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1: Have you ever been in love?
2: Not yet.
1: She laughs dryly. That's mighty optimistic of you. I've only been in love, in that deep bone marrow love, one time. That's it. After you experience that real thing once, you assume it will happen again, but what if it doesn't?
2: I don't know what you're talking about, I told her.
1: Ramona frowned and kept staring straight ahead. No, I suppose you don't. Have you ever been to Los Angeles? She asked. When people manage to escape New York, that's often where they end up, or at least I did for a little while. It's beautiful in all the ways you expect, you know, the palm trees, the weather. Damn, that weather. There's the smog, of course, but you can bank on it being bright and 75 almost every day. She got quiet for a moment, but I didn't say anything. I just watched her. On the flip side, the sameness of it can work your nerves. I guess it's not actually the same, but time gets funky. Like you're stuck in a loop or in a simulation of life instead of the real thing. I didn't feel like that. Not at first. But some people do right away. She raised a finger to her eye and touched the tips of her long lashes. Like your father. Lawrence never liked it that much. It was becoming clearer now what she was suggesting. He was there too, she said, when I was.
2: I responded, as I often did, especially when I was younger, with a sort of willful, innocent denial. At home, I was allowed to sit in my innocence, the way a neglected infant is left sitting in a soiled diaper. But I hoped now that it might force Ramona's hand.
1: Is that where the two of you met?
2: She shook her head, and the motion wiped away the smile that was forming on her face.
1: It had already started, the situation between us, your father and I. We ran away to Los Angeles together. When I went there, I went with him. She closed her eyes, and I could see them rolling beneath the lids.
2: One of the things that my family declined to talk about, perhaps the source of all the other things, was that span of time in the past. I'd had vague memories of asking to see my father and of my mother looking down at me kindly and saying that I couldn't, that he was too far away. Or maybe, as usual, I had invented this, especially the comforting tone of the response. What I really recalled was the feeling of his absence, that near boiling sensation that had defined my early childhood. Afterward, the sensation abated, but it never went away. When my father returned, he stepped into the absence he'd left, but he was no longer equipped to fill it. The thought of this made that feeling flare up in me now, and even more acutely.
1: I knew about you, Ramona said. Her eyes were still closed. He would tell me about you back when everything between us seemed to be fine. I wanted to meet you. I was even willing to. She shook her head. But then things stopped being fine, and then your father left. And then there I was, alone in paradise.
2: I looked at Ramona, her hair, her face, her body, and imagined her as a younger woman. I imagined his hands touching her. I looked again at her jewelry and wondered if anything she was wearing had been a gift from him. I scrutinized her with something like disgust, but I couldn't help comparing her favorably to my mother, who was a slight, unadorned woman, the color of stale coffee with too much cream. Other memories, whether real or false, came to me then. Ramona's odor, the odor of spice and smoke, wafted back through the open vents of the years and into the furnace of the past, through my father's hair, along the sleeves and collars of his shirts.

0: 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The time is 9 o'clock.
1: I read somewhere that everybody on this planet is separated by only six other people, 6 degrees of separation.
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4: Looking back, you see that not only does he have an extraordinary talent and obviously lots of drive, but his mentors were comic geniuses themselves.
3: That's author and historian Ellen Schiff, talking about one of America's most prolific and honored playwrights, Neil Simon. Simon learned his craft from masters such as Sid Caesar and Phil Silvers, and honed it while collaborating with the likes of Mel Brooks and Woody Allen. His first play, Come Blow Your Horn, announced a new young talent had arrived. But it was his third work for the stage that set Broadway records and established his preeminence in American theater, the romantic comedy Barefoot in the Park. The play shows Simon's view of New York living in full bloom. And while they're not Felix Unger and Oscar Madison, the newlyweds in the story are indeed an odd couple who have to overcome their differences to save their young marriage. And now, LA Theater Works presents Barefoot in the Park by Neil Simon, starring Eric Stoltz and Laura Linney.

0: Radder?
1: Yes, up here, top floor.
0: Hello?
1: Up here. You have another floor to go.
2: Telephone company.
1: Oh, the phone. Good. Come on in.
2: That's quite a climb.
1: Yes, it's 5 flights, if you don't count the front stoop.
2: I counted the front stoop. Paul Bratter, right?
1: Mrs. Paul Bratter.
2: Princess Phone.
1: The little one that lights up in beige?
2: The little one that lights up in beige.
1: Would you like a glass of water?
2: Please.
1: I'd offer you a soda or a beer, but we don't have anything yet.
2: A glass of water's fine.
1: Except I don't have a glass either.
2: Oh.
1: Nothing's arrived yet. You could put your head under and just slurp.
2: No, I'm okay. Just a little out of shape. Where do you want the phone?
1: The phone. Let me see. Gee, I don't know. Do you have any ideas?
2: Well, it depends what you're going to do with the room. You're going to have furniture in here?
1: Yes, it's on its way up.
2: Heavy furniture?
1: I'll tell you what. You just put it over there and give me a long extension cord. If I can't find a place, I'll just hang it out the window.
2: Fair enough.
1: Say, I'm awfully sorry about the stairs.
2: You're really going to live up here, huh? I mean, every day.
1: Every day.
2: You don't mind it?
1: Mind it? I love this apartment. Well, it does discourage people.
2: What people?
1: Mothers. Friends. Relatives. Mothers. I mean, no one just pops in on you when they have to climb 5 flights.
2: You're a newlywed, right?
1: 6 days. What gave me away?
2: I watch What's My Line a lot.
1: Oh, I hope that's the furniture.
2: I don't want to see this.
1: Hello? Bloomingdale's?
3: Lord and Taylor.
1: Lord and Taylor? Probably another wedding gift from my mother. She sends me wedding gifts twice a day.
2: I hope it's an electric heater.
1: Really? Is it cold in here?
2: I can't grip the screwdriver. Maybe the steam is off.
1: Maybe that's it.
2: Just turn it on. It'll come right up.
1: It is on. It's just not coming up.
2: Oh. Well, that's these old brownstones for you.
1: I prefer it this way. It's a medical fact, you know, that steam is very bad for you.
2: Yeah? In February?
1: Oh. Hi. Just put it anywhere.
2: I know.
1: I'm awfully sorry about the stairs. What's this?
2: I think he wants you to sign it.
1: Oh, yes. Wait just a minute. Here you go. Will you be all right? It's a shame, isn't it? Giving such hard work to an old man.
2: He's probably only 25. They age fast on this route. Hello, Ed? Yeah, on Eldorado 58191, give me a straight check.
1: Is that my number? Eldorado 58191? Has a nice sound, hasn't it?
2: Yeah, it's a beautiful number. Hello? Good work, Mr. Bell. You've done it again. Well, you've got your phone. As my mother would say, may your first call be from the sweepstakes.
1: Oh, my very own phone. Gives you a sense of power, doesn't it? Can I make a call yet?
2: Your bill started 2 minutes ago.
1: Who can I call? I know.
2: Oh, by the way, my name is Harry Pepper. And if you ever have any trouble with this phone, please do me a favor. Don't ask for Harry Pepper.
1: Oh.
2: What's the matter? Bad news?
1: It is going to be cloudy tonight with a light snow.
2: And just think, with that hole in your skylight, you'll be the first one in the city to see it fall.
1: Oh, please let that be the furniture and not Paul, so Paul can see the apartment with furniture. Yes?
4: It's me.
1: Oh, hi, Paul. Well, I guess he sees the apartment without furniture.
2: How long did you say you were married?
1: 6 days.
2: He won't notice the place is empty until June. Well, Eldorado 58191, have a nice marriage, and may you soon have many extensions.
4: Corey, where are you?
1: Up here, hon. Top floor. Oh, my goodness, the phone. Hello? Yes? Oh, yes, he is. I mean, he's on his way up. Can you hold on for 2 more floors? Paul, hurry up, darling.
4: Okay.
1: Hello? He'll be with you in 1 more flight. Thank you. Now, honey, don't expect too much. The furniture didn't get here yet, and the paint didn't come out exactly right, but I think it's going to be beautiful. Paul? Paul, are you all right?
4: I'm coming.
1: He's coming. Hi, sweetheart. Oh, Paul, darling. Well, say something.
4: It's six flights. Did you know it's six flights?
1: It isn't. It's five.
4: Well, what about that big thing hanging outside the building?
1: That's not a flight. It's a stoop.
4: Well, it may look like a stoop, but it climbs like a flight.
1: Is that all you have to say?
4: I didn't think I'd get that much out. It didn't seem like six flights when I first saw the apartment. Why is that?
1: You didn't see the apartment. Don't you remember the woman wasn't home? You saw the third floor apartment.
4: Oh, then that's why.
1: You don't like it. You really don't like it.
4: Oh, I do like it. I'm just waiting for my eyes to clear first.
1: I expected you to walk in here and say, wow.
4: I will. Okay. Wow.
1: Oh, Paul. It'll be beautiful, I promise you. You just came home too soon.
4: Oh, you know, I missed you.
1: Did you really?
4: Right in the middle of the Monday morning conference, I began to feel sexy.
1: That's marvelous. Oh, boy. Let's take a cab back to the plaza. We still have an hour before checkout time.
4: We can't. We took a towel and two ashtrays. We're hot.
1: My gosh. You still love me.
4: Well, after 6 days at the plaza, what's the trick?
1: But that was a honeymoon. Now we're on a regular schedule. I thought you'd come home tonight and we'd shake hands and start the marriage.
4: Oh, how do you do?
1: It's my turn to say, wow. For a lawyer, you're some good kisser.
4: For a kisser, I'm some good lawyer.
1: What does that mean? Something's happened? What, something wonderful? Well, for Pete's sake, what?
4: Well, it's not positive yet. The office is supposed to call and let me know in 5 minutes.
1: Oh, they called.
4: When?
1: I mean, they're calling.
4: When?
1: Now. They're on the phone now.
4: Where?
1: There.
4: Where? Why
1: there.
4: Didn't you tell me?
1: I forgot. You kissed me and got me all crazy.
4: Frank? Yeah, listen, what did... Oh, very funny. For a lawyer, I'm some good kisser. Come on, tell me. Well? You're kidding. The whole thing? Oh, Frank, baby, I love you. What do you mean nervous? I passed the bar, didn't I? Yes, I'll go over everything tonight. I'll meet you in Schraff's at 8 o'clock in the morning. We'll go over the briefs. Hey, what kind of a tie do I wear? I don't know. I thought something maybe flowing like Oliver Wendell Holmes. Right. Did you hear? Did you hear?
1: What about tonight?
4: I've got to be in court tomorrow morning. I've got my first case.
1: What about tonight?
4: I'll have to go over the briefs. Marshall has to be in Washington tomorrow, and he wants me to take over with Frank. But it's really my case. Oh, Corey, baby, I'm going to be a lawyer.
1: That's wonderful. I just thought we were going to spend tonight together.
4: No, we'll spend tomorrow night together. Well, I hope I brought those affidavits.
1: I brought a black nightgown.
4: Marshall had everything laid out when I was at the office. It looks simple enough. A furrier is suing a woman for non-payment of bills.
1: I was going to cook you spaghetti with white clam sauce.
4: We're representing the furrier.
1: In a bikini.
4: He made 4 specially tailored coats for this woman on Park Avenue. Now she doesn't want the coats.
1: Then I found this great thing on 8th Street. It's a crossword puzzle with dirty words.
4: But the furrier can't get rid of the coats. She's only 4'8", so he'd have to sell them to a rich little girl.
1: Then I was going to put on a record and do an authentic Cambodian fertility dance.
4: The only trouble is he didn't have a signed contract.
1: Trying to get you all hot and bothered, and you're summing up for the jury. The whole marriage is over.
4: Oh, Corey, honey, I'm sorry. I guess I'm pretty excited. You want me to be rich and famous, don't you?
1: During the day. At night, I want you to be here and sexy.
4: I will, just as soon as Birnbaum versus Gump is over. I'll tell you what, tomorrow night is your night. We'll do whatever you want.
1: Something wild, insane, and crazy?
4: I promise.
1: Like what?
4: Well, I'll come home early and we'll wallpaper each other.
1: Oh, Paul, how wonderful. Can't we do it tonight?
4: No, we can't do it tonight, because tonight I've got to work. Except, where do I sit?
1: The furniture will be here by 5. They promised.
4: 5? It's 5:30. What do we do, sleep in Bloomingdale's tonight?
1: They'll be here, Paul. They're probably stuck in traffic.
4: Well, and what about tonight? I've got a case in court tomorrow. Maybe we should check into a hotel?
1: We just checked out of a hotel. I don't care if the furniture doesn't come. I'm sleeping in my apartment tonight.
4: Where? Where? There's only room for one in the bathtub. Where's the bathtub?
1: There is no bathtub.
4: No bathtub?
1: There's a shower.
4: How am I going to take a bath?
1: You won't take a bath. You'll take a shower.
4: I don't like showers. I like baths. Corey, how am I going to take a bath?
1: You'll lie down in the shower and hang your feet over the sink. I'm sorry there's no bathtub, Paul.
4: Boy, of all the nights. Oh, boy, it's freezing in here. Isn't there any heat?
1: Of course there's heat. We have a radiator.
4: Well, feel this radiator. It's the coldest thing in the room.
1: It's probably the boiler. It's probably off in the whole building.
4: No, it was warm coming up the stairs. See? It's nice and warm out here.
1: Maybe it's because the apartment is empty.
4: Well, the hall is empty too, but it's warm out here.
1: It'll be all right once I get a fire going.
4: A fire? You'd have to keep the flame going night and day. I'll call the landlord.
1: He's not home.
4: Where is he?
1: In Florida. There's a handyman that comes Mondays, Wednesdays, and Fridays.
4: You mean we freeze on Tuesdays, Thursdays, and Saturdays?
1: He'll be here in the morning.
4: And what'll we do tonight? I've got a case in court in the morning.
1: Will you stop saying it like you always have a case in court in the morning? This is your first one.
4: Well, what'll we do?
1: The furniture will be here. In the meantime, I can light the stove, and you can sit over the fire with your law books and a shawl like Abraham Lincoln.
4: Is that supposed to be funny?
1: No, it was supposed to be nasty. It just came out funny. What are you doing?
4: I'm checking to see if the windows are closed.
1: They're closed. I looked.
4: Then why is it windy in here?
1: I don't feel a draft.
4: I didn't say draft. I said wind. There's a brisk northeasterly wind blowing in this room.
1: You don't have to get sarcastic.
4: I'm not getting sarcastic. I'm getting chapped lips.
1: How could there be a wind in a closed room?
4: Well, how's this for an answer? There's a hole in the skylight.
1: Gee, I didn't see that before, did you?
4: No, I didn't see the apartment before.
1: Well, all right, Paul, don't get upset. I'm sure it'll be fixed. We could plug it up with something for tonight.
4: How? That's 20 feet high. You'd have to fly over in a plane and drop something in.
1: It's only for one night, and it's not that cold.
4: In February? Do you know what it's like at 3 o'clock in the morning? In February? Ice cold freezing.
1: It's not going to be freezing. I called the Weather Bureau. It's going to be cloudy with the lights and...
4: What? What? A light what?
1: Snow.
4: Snow? A light... It's going to snow tonight in here?
1: They're wrong as often as they're right.
4: I'm going to be shoveling snow in my own living room.
1: It's a little hole.
4: Now, with that wind, it could blow 6-foot drifts into the bathroom. Honestly, Corey, I don't see how you can be so calm about all this.
1: Well, what is it you want me to do?
4: Well, go to pieces, like me. It's only natural.
1: I've got a better idea. I'll keep you warm. And there's no charge for electricity.
4: Oh. Oh, I can see I haven't got much of a law career ahead of me.
1: Good. I hope we starve, and they find us up here dead in each other's arms.
4: Frozen skinny lovers found on 48th Street.
1: Are we in love again?
4: We're in love again.
1: The bed. Oh, I hope it's the bed. Hello? Bloomingdale's?
0: Surprise!
1: Oh, God.
4: What's wrong?
1: Please let it be a woman delivering the furniture.
4: A woman?
0: Corey?
1: But it's my mother.
4: Your mother? Now?
1: She couldn't wait. Just one more day.
4: Corey, you've got to get rid of her. I've got a case in court tomorrow.
1: It's ugly in here without furniture, isn't it? She's going to hate it, won't she?
0: Corey, where are you?
1: Up here, Mom. Top floor.
4: Oh, how am I going to work tonight?
1: She'll think this is the way we're going to live, like gypsies in an empty store.
4: Maybe I ought to sleep in the office.
1: She'll freeze to death. She'll sit here in her fur coat and freeze to death.
4: I don't get you, Corey. 5 minutes ago, this was the Garden of Eden. Now it's suddenly Cannery Row.
1: She doesn't understand, Paul. She has a different set of values. She's practical. She's not young like us.
4: Well, I'm 26 and cold as hell.
0: Corey!
1: One more flight, Mother. Paul, promise me one thing. Don't tell her about the rent. If she asks, tell her you're not quite sure yet.
4: Not sure what my rent is? I have to know what my rent is. I'm a college graduate.
1: Can't you lie? Can't you lie a little for me? You don't have to tell her it's 125.
4: All right, how much is it?
1: 60?
4: What?
1: 65?
4: Corey.
1: 75, all right. $75.63 a month, including gas and electricity. She'll believe that, won't she?
4: Anyone would believe that. It's the 125 that's hard to swallow.
1: She's taking a long time. I hope she's all right.
4: No, I can't lie about the stairs. She's going to figure out it's 6 floors all by herself.
1: Shh, she's here.
4: Just promise me one thing. Don't let her stay too long, because I've got a case
1: in court in the morning. I know. Mother.
4: Hello, Mom.
0: Oh, Oh, I can't breathe.
1: Take it easy, Mom.
0: I can't catch my breath.
4: You should have rested. Oh,
0: I did, but there were always more stairs.
1: Paul, help her.
4: Come on, Mom. Watch the step.
0: More stairs?
1: You want some water?
0: Later. I can't swallow yet.
4: Here. Sit down.
1: Oh, it's not that high, Mother.
0: Oh, my. I know, dear. It's not bad, really. What is it? 9 flights?
4: 5. We don't count the stoop.
0: I didn't think I'd make it. Oh, if I'd known the people on the 3rd floor, I'd have gone to visit them.
1: This is a pleasant surprise, Mother.
0: Well, I really had no intention of coming up, but I had a luncheon in Westchester, and I thought since it's on my way home, I might as well drop in for a few minutes.
1: On your way home to New Jersey?
0: Yes. I just came over the Whitestone Bridge and down the Major Deegan Highway, and now I'll cut across town and onto the Henry Hudson Parkway and up to the George Washington Bridge. It's no extra trouble.
4: Sounds easy enough.
0: Yes.
1: We're going to ask you over on Friday.
0: Friday? Good. I'll be here Friday. I'm not going to stay now. I know you both must be busy.
4: Well, as a matter of fact...
1: No, we're not, are we, Paul?
0: Besides, Aunt Harriet is ringing the bell for me in 10 minutes. Just one good look around, that's all. I'm not sure I'm coming back.
1: I wish you could have come an hour later after the furniture arrived.
0: Don't worry, I've got a marvelous imagination.
1: Well?
0: Oh, Corey, it's beautiful.
1: You hate it.
0: No, it's a charming apartment. I love it.
1: You really can't tell like this.
0: I'm crazy about
1: it. It's not your kind of apartment. I knew you wouldn't like it.
0: I love it. Paul, didn't I say I loved it?
4: She said she loved it.
0: I knew I said it.
1: Do you really, Mother? I mean, are you absolutely crazy in love with it?
0: Oh, yes, it's very cute. And there's so much you can do with it.
1: I told you, she hated it.
0: Corey, you don't give a person a chance. At least let me see the whole apartment.
4: This is the whole apartment.
0: It's a nice... large room.
1: There's a bedroom.
0: Where?
4: One flight up.
1: It's 4 little steps, see? 1, 2, 3, 4.
0: Oh, split level. And where's the bedroom? Through there?
1: No, in there. That's the bedroom. It's really just a dressing room, but I'm going to use it as a bedroom.
0: That's a wonderful idea. You can just put a bed in there.
1: That's right.
0: How?
1: It'll fit. I measured the room.
0: A double bed?
1: No, an oversized single.
0: Oh, they're nice. And where will Paul sleep?
1: With me.
4: In an oversized single?
0: I'm sure you'll be comfortable.
1: I'm positive.
0: It's a wonderful idea. Very clever.
1: Thank you.
0: Except you can't get to the closet.
1: Yes, you can.
0: Without climbing over the bed?
1: No, you have to climb over the bed.
0: That's a good idea.
1: Everything's just temporary. As they say in McCall's, it won't really take shape until the bride's own personality becomes more clearly defined.
0: I think it's you, right now. What's in here? The bathroom? No bathtub. You really have quite a lot here for one room. And where's the kitchen? Ooh, there it is. Very cozy. I suppose you'll eat out a lot the first year.
1: We're never eating out. It's big enough to make spaghetti and things.
0: What things?
1: It's a dish I make called things. Honestly, Mother, we won't starve.
0: I know, dear. Ooh. It's chilly in here. Do you feel a draft?
4: Stand over here, Mom.
1: What you need is a drink. Paul, why don't you run down and get some scotch?
4: Now?
0: Oh, no, not for me. I'm leaving in a few minutes.
4: Oh, she's leaving in a few minutes.
1: She can stay for one drink.
0: There's so much you can do in here. Lots of wall space. What color are you going to paint it?
1: It's painted.
0: Very attractive.
4: Wow, nearly 6.
0: I've got to go.
1: Not until you have a drink. Will you get the scotch?
0: All right, I'll stay for just one drink.
4: Good, I'll get the scotch.
0: Button up, dear, it's cold.
4: I've noticed that.
1: And get some cheese.
0: Paul, I just want to give my fellow a kiss. And wish him luck. Your new apartment is absolutely beautiful. It's a perfect little apartment.
4: Thanks, Mom.
0: Then you do like it?
4: Like it? Where else can you find anything like this for $75.63 a month?
1: Well?
0: Oh, Corey, I'm so excited for you.
1: It's not exactly what you pictured, is it, Mother?
0: Well, it is unusual, like you. I remember when you were a little girl, you said you wanted to live on the moon. I thought you were joking. What about Paul? Is he happy with all this?
1: He's happy with me. I think it's the same thing. Why?
0: I worry about you, too. You're so impulsive. You jump into life. Paul is like me. He looks first.
1: He doesn't look, he stares. That's the trouble with both of you. Oh, Mother, you don't know how I dreaded your coming up here. I was sure you'd think I was completely out of my mind.
0: Why should you think that, dear?
1: Well, it's the first thing I've ever done on my own, without your help.
0: If you'd wanted it, I'm sure you would have asked for it, but you didn't. And I understand.
1: I hope you do, Mother. It's something I just had to do all by myself.
0: Cora, you mustn't think I'm hurt. I'm not hurt.
1: I'm so glad.
0: You mustn't think I'm hurt. I don't get hurt over things like that.
1: I didn't think you would.
0: Other things hurt me, but not that.
1: Good. Hey, let's open my presents and see what I've got. And you try and act surprised.
0: You won't let me buy you anything. Oh, they're just a few little things.
1: What's in here? Sounds expensive.
0: Well, now I think it's a broken clock.
1: I'll bet you cleaned out Sax's gift department. I think I'm a regular stop on the delivery route now.
0: Aunt Harriet was with me when I picked it out. She thinks I'm over here every day now.
1: You know you're always welcome, Mother.
0: I said, why, Harriet? Just because I'm alone now, I said? I'm not afraid to live alone. In some ways, it's better to live alone, I said. But you can't tell her that. She thinks a woman living alone way out in New Jersey is the worst thing in the world. It's not, I told her. It's not the worst thing.
1: Hey, does this coffee pot come with directions?
0: If I knew about this kitchen, it would have come with hot coffee.
1: Mother, you're an absolute angel. But you've got to stop buying things for me. It's getting embarrassing. If you keep it up, I'm going to have to open a discount house.
0: It's my pleasure, Corey. It's a mother's greatest joy to be able to buy gifts for her daughter when she gets married. You'll see someday. I just hope your child doesn't deprive you of that pleasure.
1: I'm not depriving you, Mother.
0: I didn't say you were.
1: Yes, you did.
0: Then why are you?
1: Because I think you should spend the money on yourself, that's why.
0: Myself? What does a woman like me need? Living all alone. Way out in New Jersey.
1: It's only been 6 days, and you're 5 minutes from the city.
0: Who can get through that traffic in 5 minutes?
1: Then why don't you move into New York?
0: Where? Where would I live?
1: Mother, I don't care where you live. The point is, you've got to start living for yourself now. Mother, the whole world has just opened up for you. Why don't you travel? You've got the time, the luggage. All you need are the shots.
0: Travel? You think it's so easy for a woman of my age to travel alone?
1: You'll meet people.
0: I read a story in the Times. A middle-aged woman traveling alone fell off the deck of a ship. They never discovered it until they got to France.
1: I promise you, Mother, if you fell off a ship, someone would know about it.
0: I thought I might get myself a job.
1: Hey, that's a great idea.
0: What would I do?
1: I don't know what you would do. What would you like to do?
0: I'd like to be a grandmother. I think that would be nice.
1: A grandmother. What's your rush? You know, underneath that army uniform, you're still a young, vital woman. Do you know what I think you really need?
0: Yes, and I don't want to hear it.
1: Because you're afraid to hear the truth.
0: It's not the truth I'm afraid to hear, it's the word you're going to
1: use.
0: You're
1: darn right I'm going to use that word. It's love.
0: Oh, thank you.
1: A week ago, I didn't know what it meant. And then I checked into the Plaza Hotel for 6 wonderful days, and do you know what happened to me there?
0: I promised myself I wouldn't ask.
1: I found love. Spiritual, emotional, and physical love, and I don't think anyone on earth should be without it.
0: I'm not. I have you.
1: I don't mean that kind of love. I'm talking about late at night and the...
0: I know what you're talking about.
1: Don't you even want to discuss
0: it? Not with you in the room.
1: Well, what are you going to do about it?
0: I'm going back to New Jersey and give myself a Tony home permanent. Corey, sweetheart, I appreciate your concern, but I'm very happy with the way I am.
1: Now I'll be the judge of who's happy.
0: Oh, Paul, you shouldn't have run just for me. Oh, and there's Harriet. I've got to go.
1: Some visit.
0: Just a sneak preview. I'll see you on Friday for the world premiere. Goodbye, Paul. I'm so sorry. I'll see you on Friday. Thank you. Geronimo!
1: What is it? The stairs? The hole? The bathtub? Something else? Well, what?
4: Guess.
1: Paul, I can't guess. Tell me.
4: Oh, come on, Corey. Take a wild stab at it. Try something like, all the neighbors are crazy.
1: Are all the neighbors crazy?
4: I just had an interesting talk with a man down in the liquor store. Do you know we have some of the greatest weirdos in the country right here in this house?
1: Really? Like who?
4: Well, like to start with, in apartment 1C are the Boscos. Mr. and Mrs. J. Bosco.
1: Who are they?
4: Mr. and Mrs. J. Bosco are a lovely young couple who just happen to be of the same sex, and no one knows which one that is. In apartment 3C live Mr. and Mrs. Gonzalez.
1: So?
4: I'm not through. Mr. and Mrs. Gonzalez, Mr. and Mrs. Armandariz, and Mr. Calhoun, who must be the umpire. No one knows who lives in apartment 4D. No one has come in or gone out in 3 years, except every morning there are 9 empty cans of tuna fish outside the door.
1: No kidding! Who do you think lives there?
4: Well, it sounds like a big cat with a can opener. Now, there are 1 or 2 normal couples in the building, but at this rent, we're not one of them.
1: Well, you've got to pay for all this color and charm.
4: Well, if you figure it that way, we're getting a bargain. Oh, yes, I forgot. Mr. Velasco. Victor Velasco. He lives in apartment 6A.
1: Where's 6A? On the roof?
4: Attic. It's an attic. He also skis and climbs mountains. He's 58 years old, and he's known as the Bluebeard of 48th Street.
1: What does that mean?
4: Well, it either means that he's a practicing girl attacker, or else he's an old man with a blue beard. I'll say this, Corey, it's not going to be a dull 2 years.
1: Where are you going?
4: I'm going to stand in the bedroom and work. I've got to pay for all this color and charm. If anything comes up, like the furniture or the heat, let me know. Just let me know.
1: Can I come in and watch you? Hey, Paul? I'm lonesome. I'm scared.
5: I beg your pardon. I hope I'm not disturbing you. I don't usually do this sort of thing, but I find myself in a rather embarrassing position, and I could use your help. My name is Velasco. Victor Velasco.
1: Oh, yes. You live in the attic.
5: Yes, that's right. Have we met?
1: No, not yet.
5: Oh. Well, you see, I want to use your bedroom.
1: My bedroom?
5: Yes. You see, I can't get into my apartment, and I wanted to use your window. I'll just crawl out along the ledge.
1: Oh. Did you lose your key?
5: No, I have my key. I lost my money. I'm 4 months behind in the rent.
1: Oh, gee, that's too bad. I mean, it's right in the middle of winter.
5: You'll learn as time goes by in this middle-income prison camp that we have a rat fink for a landlord. You don't have any hot coffee, do you? I'd be glad to pay you for it.
1: No, we just moved in.
5: Really? What are you, a folk singer?
1: No. A wife. They didn't deliver our furniture yet.
5: You know, of course, that you're unbearably pretty. What's your name?
1: Corey. Mrs. Corey Bratter.
5: You're still unbearably pretty. I may fall in love with you by 7 o'clock. I see the rat fink left the hole in the skylight.
1: Yes, I just noticed that. But he'll fix it, won't he?
5: I wouldn't count on it. My bathtub's been running since 1949. Does your husband work during the day?
1: Yes. Why?
5: It's just that I'm home during the day. And I like to find out what my odds are. Am I making you nervous?
1: Very nervous.
5: Good. Once a month, I try to make pretty young girls nervous, just to keep my ego from going out. But I'll save you a lot of anguish. I'm 56 years old and a thoroughly nice fellow.
1: Except I heard you were 58 years old, and if you're knocking off 2 years, I'm nervous all over again.
5: Not only pretty, but bright. I wish I were 10 years older.
1: Older?
5: Yes. Dirty old men seem to get away with a lot more. I'm still at that awkward stage. How long are you married?
1: 6 days.
5: In love?
1: Very much.
5: Damn.
1: What's wrong?
5: Under my present state of financial duress, I was hoping to be invited down soon for a free meal. But with newlyweds, I could starve to death.
1: Oh, we'd love to have you for dinner as soon as we get set up.
5: I hate generalizations. When?
1: When? Well, Friday? Is that all right?
5: Perfect. I'll be famished. I hadn't planned on eating Thursday.
1: Oh, no, wait. On Friday night, my mother... Yeah. Friday night will be fine.
5: It's a date. I'll bring the wine. You can pay me for it when I get here. Which reminds me, you're invited to my cocktail party tonight, 10 o'clock. You do drink, don't you?
1: Oh, yes, of course.
5: Good. Bring liquor. I'll see you tonight at 10.
1: If I don't freeze to death first.
5: Oh, you don't know about the plumbing, do you? Everything in this museum works backward. For instance, there's a little knob up there on the radiator that says, important, turn right. So you turn left.
1: Oh, can you give me a little boost?
5: With the greatest of physical pleasure. 1, 2, 3, up. Okay?
1: I can't quite reach.
4: Hey, Corey, when are they going to get here with... Hey!
5: I thought you said he works during the day.
1: Oh, Paul, this is Mr. Velasco. He was just showing me how to work the radiator.
5: Victor Velasco, I'm your upstairs neighbor. I'm 58 years old and a thoroughly nice fellow.
4: Hello.
1: Mr. Velasco was just telling me that all the plumbing works backwards.
5: That's right. An important thing to remember is you have to flush up. With that choice bit of information, I'll make my departure. Don't forget, tonight at 10.
4: What's tonight at 10?
1: Oh, thanks, but I don't think so. We're expecting our furniture any minute. Maybe some other time?
4: What's tonight at 10?
5: I'll arrange it for you in the morning. I'm also a brilliant decorator. I insist you come.
1: Well, it's really very nice of you.
5: I told you, I'm a very nice person. Accessoire.
4: What's tonight at 10?
1: Don't forget Friday!
4: Where's he going? What's he doing in the bedroom? What about Friday?
1: He's coming to dinner. Hello? Operator?
4: That nut went out the window.
1: I'm calling West Orange, New Jersey.
4: Corey, did you hear what I said? There's an old nut out on our ledge.
1: 201-765-3422.
4: Who are you calling?
1: My mother. On Friday night, she's going to have dinner with that old nut. Hello? Jesse? Will you please tell my mother to call me as soon as she gets in?
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0: so I'm keeping them. Oh, do you have an Aunt Fern? Because she sent us a check. Anyway, you have a cheap Aunt Fern. How are you doing? Oh, and your mother called from Philly. She and Dad will be up a week from Sunday. And your sister has a new boyfriend from Rutgers. He's got acne and they all hate him, including your sister. Hey, lover, start puckering your lips because you're going to get kissed for 5 solid minutes. Oh, hello, Mr. Munchen. I thought it was my husband. Sorry.
1: It was you. I thought I heard your voice.
2: Mr. Munchen and I came in together. Do you have to carry on a whole personal conversation with me on the stairs?
1: Well, there's so much I wanted to tell you, and I haven't seen you all day, and it takes you so long to get up.
2: Everyone knows the intimate details of our life. I ring the bell, and suddenly we're on the air.
1: Tomorrow I'll yell, come on up, Harry. My husband isn't home. Hey, wouldn't it be a gas if everyone in the building thought I was having an affair with someone?
2: Mr. Munchen thinks it's him right now.
1: Well?
2: Well, what?
1: What happened in court today? Gump or Birnbaum?
2: Birnbaum.
1: Oh, Paul, you won! You won, darling! Oh, sweetheart, I'm so proud of you. Well, aren't you happy?
2: Birnbaum won protection of his good name, but no damages. We were awarded 6 cents.
1: 6 cents?
2: Well, that's the law. You have to be awarded something, so the court made it 6 cents.
1: How much of that do you get?
2: Nothing. Birnbaum gets the whole 6 cents. And I get it going over in the office. From now on, I get all the cases that come in for a dime or under.
1: Oh. Oh, Paul, darling, you won. That's all that counts. Yeah. You're a good lawyer.
2: Some lawyer. So tomorrow I go back to sharpening pencils.
1: And tonight, you're here with me. Miss me?
2: No.
1: Well, why not?
2: Because you called me 8 times. I don't speak to you that much when I'm home.
1: Oh, you're grouchy. Oh. I want a divorce.
2: I'm not grouchy. I'm tired. I had a rotten day today. I'm a little irritable and cold and grouchy.
1: Okay, grouch. I'll fix you a drink.
2: I just couldn't think today. I couldn't think. Moving furniture until 3 o'clock in the morning.
1: Mr. Velasco moved. You complained.
2: Mr. Velasco pointed. I moved. He came in here, drank my liquor, made 3 telephone calls, and ordered me around like I was one of the Santini brothers.
1: Temper, temper. We're supposed to be charming tonight.
2: Yeah, well, I've got news for you. This thing tonight has fiasco written all over it.
1: Why should it be a fiasco? It's just conceivable. They may have something in common.
2: Your mother? That quiet, dainty little woman and the Count of Monte Cristo? You must be kidding.
1: Why?
2: Well, you saw his apartment. He wears Japanese kimonos and sleeps on rugs. Your mother wears a hairnet and sleeps on a board.
1: What's that got to do with it?
2: Everything. He skis, climbs mountains, and the only way into his apartment is up a ladder or across a ledge. I don't really think he's looking for a good cook with a bad back.
1: The possibility of anything permanent never even occurred to me.
2: Permanent? We're lucky if we get past 7 o'clock.
1: That's her. Now you've got me worried. Paul, did I do something horrible?
2: Probably.
1: Well, oh, do something. Don't answer the door. Maybe she'll go home.
2: Too late. I buzzed. I could put a few Nembutals in his drink. It won't stop him, but it could slow him down. Mom?
3: Yes, dear?
2: Take your time. She's at Camp 3. She'll try the final assault in a few minutes.
1: Paul, maybe we could help her.
2: What do you mean?
1: Well, a woman puts on rouge and powder to make her face more attractive. Maybe we can put some makeup on her personality.
2: I don't think I want to hear the rest of this.
1: All I'm saying is we don't have to come right out and introduce her as my dull 50-year-old housewife mother.
2: Well, that wasn't the wording I had planned. What did you have in mind?
1: Something a little more glamorous. A former actress?
2: Corey.
1: Well, she was in The Man Who Came to Dinner.
2: Your mother? In The Man Who Came to Dinner? Where? In the West Orange PTA show?
1: No, on Broadway. And she was in the original Company of Strange Interlude, and she had a small singing part in Knickerbocker Holiday.
2: Are you serious?
1: Honestly, cross my heart.
2: Your mother? An actress?
1: Yes.
2: Why didn't you ever tell me?
1: I didn't think you'd be interested.
2: It's fascinating. I can't get over it.
1: You see? Now you're interested in her.
2: It's a lie?
1: The whole thing.
2: I'm going to control myself.
1: What do you say? Is she an actress?
2: No.
1: A fashion designer. The brains behind Anne Fogarty.
2: She's on her way up.
1: A mystery writer under an assumed name.
2: Yeah, let's lend her my trench coat and say she's a private eye.
1: You're no help.
2: Well, I didn't book this act.
1: Paul, who is she going to be?
2: She's going to be your mother, and the evening will eventually pass. It just means that the Birdman of 48th Street is not going to be your father. Hello, Mom.
1: Hello, sweetheart. How are you? Are you all right? You want some water?
3: Paul, in my pocketbook are some pink pills.
2: Pink pills.
3: I'll be all right. Just a little out of breath. I had to park the car 6 blocks away. Then it started to rain, so I ran the last 2 blocks. Then my heel got caught in the subway grating, so I pulled my foot out and stepped in a puddle. Then a cab went by and splashed my stockings. If the hardware store downstairs was open, I was going to buy a knife and kill myself.
1: Here, Mom, drink this down.
2: Here's the pill.
3: A martini to wash down a pill?
1: It'll make you feel better.
3: I had a martini at home. It made me sick. That's why I'm taking the pill.
2: You must be exhausted.
3: I just like to crawl into bed and cry myself to sleep.
1: Here, Mom, have an hors d'oeuvre.
3: No, thank you.
1: It's just blue cheese and sour cream.
3: Oh, I wish you hadn't said that.
2: She doesn't feel like it, Corey. Maybe you'd like to lie down.
1: Now? She can't lie down now.
3: Corey's right. I can't lie down without my board. Right now, all I want to do is see the apartment.
2: Oh, that's right. You haven't seen it with its clothes on, have you?
3: Oh, Corey. Corey.
1: She doesn't like it.
3: Like it? It's magnificent. And in less than a week, my goodness, how did you manage? Where did you get your ideas from?
2: We have a decorator who comes in through the window once a week.
1: Come, take a look at the bedroom.
3: Yes, that's what I want to do. Look at the bedroom. Were you able to get the bed in? Oh, it just fits, doesn't it?
2: Just. We have to turn in unison.
3: It looks very snug. And did you find a way to get to the closet?
1: Oh, we decided not to use the closet for a while.
3: Really? Don't you need this space?
2: Well, not as much as we need the clothes. It flooded.
3: The closet flooded?
1: It was an accident. Mr. Velasco left his bathtub running.
3: Mr. Velasco? Oh, the man upstairs.
2: Oh, then you know about Mr. Velasco.
3: Oh, yes. Corey had me on the phone for 2 hours.
2: Did you know he's been married 3 times?
3: Yes. If I were you, dear, I'd sleep with a gun.
2: Well, there's just one thing I want to say about this evening.
1: Not before you have a drink. Come on, Mother, to toast our new home.
3: Well, I can't refuse that.
1: To the wonderful new life that's ahead of us all.
2: And to the best sport I've ever seen, your mother.
3: And to 2 very charming people that I'm so glad to be seeing again tonight, your mother and father.
2: My what?
3: Your mother and father.
2: What about my mother and father?
3: Well, we're having dinner with them tonight, aren't we? Corey, isn't that what you said?
2: Is that right, Corey? Is that what you said?
1: Well, if I told you it was a blind date with Mr. Velasco upstairs, I couldn't have blasted you out of the house.
3: A blind date? With Mr. Velasco? The one that... Good God!
2: You didn't even tell your mother?
1: I was going to tell her the truth.
2: It's 1 minute to 7. That's cutting it pretty thin, isn't it?
3: Corey, how could you do this to me, of all the people in the world?
1: I don't see what you're making such a fuss about. He's just a man.
3: My accountant's just a man. You make him sound like Douglas Fairbanks Jr.
1: He looks nothing like Douglas Fairbanks Jr., does he, Paul?
2: No, he just jumps like him.
3: I'm not even dressed.
1: You look fine, Mother.
3: For Paul's parents, I just wanted to look clean. He'll think I'm a nurse.
1: Look, Mother... I promise you, you'll have a good time tonight. He's sweet, charming, and an intelligent man. If you'll just relax, I know you'll have a perfectly nice evening. Besides, it's too late. He's here.
3: Oh, no.
1: All right, don't get excited.
3: Oh, you could say I'm the cleaning woman. I'll dust the table. Give me $5 and I'll leave.
1: You just stay here.
2: It's going to be fine,
1: and
2: Mom.
1: And smile. You're irresistible when you do. And finish your martini.
3: Do you have a lot of these?
1: As many as you need.
3: I'm going to need a lot of these.
2: Can I open the door?
1: Paul, wait a minute. Mother, your hair.
3: What's the matter with my hair?
1: It's all right now. I fixed it.
3: Is something wrong with my hair?
2: There's a man standing out there.
1: Wait a minute, Paul. Now, Mother, the only thing I'd like to suggest is, well, just try and go along with everything.
3: What do you mean? Where are we going?
1: I don't know, but wherever it is, just relax and be one of the fellows.
3: One of what fellows?
1: I mean... Don't worry about your stomach.
3: Oh, my stomach.
2: Can I open the door now?
1: Okay. Open the door.
2: Oh, sorry to keep you waiting, Mr. Velasco. Come on in.
4: Ah, Jose Maling.
2: No, it's Paul.
4: I know. I was just saying hello in Chinese.
2: Oh, hello.
4: Corey Ravishing.
1: Oh, what does that mean?
4: Ravishing. That's English.
1: Oh. Paul, would you do the honors?
2: Yes, of course. Mr. Velasco, I'd like you to meet Corey's mother, Mrs. Banks. Mother, this is our new neighbor, Mr. Velasco.
3: How do you do?
4: Mrs. Banks, I've been looking forward so to meeting you. I invite your daughter to my cocktail party, and she spends the entire evening talking of nothing but you.
3: Oh, it must have been a dull party.
4: Not in the least.
3: I mean, if she did nothing but talk about me, that must have been dull, not the party.
4: I understand.
3: Thank you.
1: Oh, is this for us?
4: Yes. I couldn't get the wine. My credit stopped. So instead, Kenichi.
3: Kenichi?
1: It's an hors d'oeuvre. Mr. Velasco makes them himself. He's a famous gourmet.
3: A gourmet? Imagine.
4: This won second prize last year at the Venice Food Festival.
3: Second prize?
1: Mr. Velasco once cooked for the King of Sweden, Mother.
3: Really? Did you work for him?
4: No. We belong to the same club.
3: Oh, the same club. Of course.
4: It's a gourmet society. There's 150 of us.
3: All gourmets.
4: That includes the King, Prince Philip, and Daryl Zanuck.
3: Daryl Zanuck, too?
4: We meet once every 5 years for a dinner that we cook ourselves. In 1987, they're supposed to come to my house. We have another 30 seconds.
2: Until what?
4: Until they're edible. Now, the last 15 seconds, we just let them sit there and breathe.
1: Gee, they look marvelous.
4: When you eat this, you take a bite into history. Kenichi is over 2,000 years old. Not this particular batch, of course.
1: Wow, what a great smell. Mr. Velasco, would you be a traitor to the society if you told us what's in it?
4: Well, if caught, it's punishable by a cold salad at the dinner. But since I'm among friends, it's bits of salted fish, grated olives, spices, and onion biscuits. Ah, ready. 5, 4, 3, 2, 1. Mrs. Banks.
3: Oh, thank you.
1: What kind of fish?
4: Eel.
2: Eel?
3: Eel?
4: That's why the time element is so essential. Eel spoils quickly. Mrs. Banks, you're not eating.
3: My throat's a little dry. Maybe if I finish my martini first.
4: No, no, that will never do. The temperature of the Kenichi is very important. It must be now.

0: If you nibble at Kenichi, it tastes bitter. You must pop it. One, two, three.
1: Oh, oh yes.
0: See?
1: One, two, three.
0: Oh.
2: Mother, are you all right?
0: Oh.
1: I think I bopped it back too far.
2: Here, drink this.
1: Oh. What's that, my martini?
3: No, my scotch.
1: Oh, my stomach.
0: The trick is to pop it right to the center of the tongue. Then it gets the benefit of the entire palate. Corey.
2: Well, here goes. One, two, three. How about that?
0: Perfect. You're the prettiest Epicurean I've ever seen. Paul?
3: No, thank you. I have a bad arm.
2: You can try it. You should try everything, right, Mr. Velasco?
0: As the French say, at least once. Bitter, right?
2: You know why, don't you?
3: No, I didn't pop. I nibbled.
0: Mm-hmm.
2: Try another one and pop it.
3: No, I don't want to pop another one. Besides, I think we're over the 5-minute limit now, anyway.
0: A taste is something that must be cultivated.
1: Yes, I've often said that.
2: Well, are we ready to go out to dinner?
1: You mean we're going out?
2: We had a fire in our stove.
1: What happened?
3: Nothing. We just turned it on.
2: Mother, are you hungry?
1: Not terribly, no.
2: Paul, you're the host. Suggest someplace.
3: Well, how about Marty's on 47th Street?
2: Marty's? That barn? You get a cow and a baked potato. What kind of suggestion was that?
3: Well, I'm sorry. I didn't know it was a trick question.
2: Tonight has to be something special. Mr. Velasco, you must know someplace different and unusual.
0: Unusual? Yes, I know a very unusual place. It's the best food in New York, but I'm somewhat hesitant to suggest.
2: Oh, please. What do you say, Mother? Do you feel adventurous?
1: You know me, one of the fellows.
2: There you are. We place the evening in your hands.
0: A delightful proposition. For dinner, we go to the Four Winds.
3: Oh, the Chinese restaurant on 53rd Street?
0: No, the Albanian restaurant on Staten Island.
1: Staten Island?
2: Doesn't it sound wild, Mother?
1: Yes, wild.
2: I love it already.
0: Don't expect anything lavish in the way of decor, but ouzou will take care of the atmosphere.
1: Who's ouzou?
0: It's a Greek liquor. Deceptively powerful. I'll only allow you one.
1: Oh, thank you.
2: It sounds perfect. Let's go.
3: It'll be murder getting a cab now.
0: I'll worry about the transportation. All you have to do is pick up the check.
2: Mother has her car.
0: You see, my job is done. Mrs. Banks, your coat.
1: Mr. Velasco, don't you wear a coat?
0: Only in the winter.
1: It's 35.
0: For 25, I wear a coat. For 35, a beret. Ready? My group stays close to me. If anyone gets lost, we'll meet at the United States Embassy.
2: What are you looking for?
3: My gloves.
2: You don't need gloves. It's only 35.
3: Oh, that's right. I forgot. We're having a heat wave.
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4: 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Coming up, a conversation with playwright Neil Simon. In the fall of 2007, I spoke to Neil Simon in his apartment in New York City. He began by telling us that he got his inspiration for Barefoot in the Park on his honeymoon with his first wife, Joan.
6: Joan and I were in Switzerland. It was sort of a honeymoon. And we met an elderly couple there. He was in his 70s. She was about 72 also. He was a very brisk man. She was a little calmer than he was. And he said, why don't we all go

0: take a hike tomorrow up in the mountains. So we decided to do it. And Joan and this gentleman were about 2 miles ahead of us on the hike. And the woman and I were panting. And so later on, when I decided to write the play about our honeymoon, that's how it started off, that it would take place in Switzerland. But then I couldn't, there was no play, nothing to do after that. But it was the inspiration for The Man Upstairs. But that's what started it all. And then I said, I better put it in the place where it fits. So I put it in the apartment that we really lived in down on 10th Street.
1: In the play, Corey calls her husband a stuffed shirt.
0: Mm-hmm.
1: Are you a stuffed shirt?
0: No, but I think I was to her at that time. She was much more adventuresome than I was. I mean, to prove it was walking up this mountain up in Switzerland, and I had no wish to do this. I mean, I think I used that for sort of a comic effect. I mean, that was part of the problem between us. Not that we ever had a problem, because I think we had a great marriage.
1: Your plays are produced all over the world. I mean, when you go online and research Barefoot in the Park, for example, there are gazillions of productions going on right now all around the world.
0: Let me tell you the sad story of that. I had a business manager at that time, and when I wrote The Odd Couple, he said to me that Paramount Pictures offered me about $125,000 for the rights, the film rights, of The Odd Couple as a capital gains deal. That was more money than I ever thought of in my life that I'd ever get. The stupid manager that I had at the time threw in the stage rights of Barefoot in the Park. So I've never received a penny in all these years of Barefoot in the Park. And so I have no idea how many times it was performed. My plays are handled by Samuel French and Company. So I get a readout of what sells. I never see Barefoot in the Park. So as far as I know, it's never done. I realize it is done a lot.
1: You are the master of the rewrite. I don't think there's any other playwright in the American theater who has the ability to look at a piece that they're in the middle of and make the kinds of changes that you are capable of doing. How did you learn that?
0: Well, I always felt it was as though you were in college and you took a test and they gave you your mark back and you had a C. And they said, tomorrow you're taking the same test, the exact same test. You're going to improve on that. So that's what I thought about rewriting. I said, I get a chance to fix it every day by watching an audience and seeing what they do not respond to, what they don't like. The third act of The Odd Couple up in Boston was not working at all. And I wrote a whole new third act, and that didn't work at all. And I had to write another one again, and we finally got it to work. So there's no reason not to rewrite. I don't understand why other writers don't.
1: You know, we're in 2,000 libraries. We've got Neil Simon plays all over America, including Barefoot, which I'm afraid you won't see those great LA Theater Works royalties from. You know those huge royalties you get from LA Theater Works?
0: I really, it's amazing, but I have no idea of this, of what happens to my plays. I don't actually picture it. I don't know what it's like there. Sometimes I don't want to know what it's like there because not everyone does great productions of it. But once in a while, I see a really good one. I did the other day. I went down to Pasadena Playhouse, and I saw Biloxi Blues, and I loved it. There were some plays I'm sorry that I did. I wish I didn't do them, but you never know how they're going to turn out.
2: Neil Simon recorded in his apartment in fall of 2007. Barefoot in the Park stars Eric Stoltz and Laura Linney, with Norman Aronovic, J. Fred Schiffman, and Judy Simmons. Our director is Scott Reese. 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I'm Susan Lowenberg, producing director of LA Theater Works.
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7: 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In Maine, weather tonight, cloudy skies, some scattered showers, lows in the 50s. Tomorrow, cloudy skies with periodic showers, high 68 to 75. 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
10: This is LA Theater Works. I'm Susan Loewenberg. 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Its milieu is in the 1960s, but it has aged well. Thanks to the unique comic lens of playwright Neil Simon, the author of Barefoot in the Park. This week on LA Theater Works. In hour one of Barefoot in the Park, newlyweds Paul and Corey are an odd couple. He's a button-down lawyer, while she's a free spirit, given to the occasional fertility chant.
11: What are you doing?
12: I'm trying to get you all hot and bothered, and you're summing up for the jury.
10: Their new apartment needs some work.
11: There's a brisk northeasterly wind blowing in this room.
12: You don't have to get sarcastic.
11: I'm not getting sarcastic. I'm getting chapped lips.
10: As they head out for dinner with Corey's mother and the mysterious Mr. Velasco...
13: Corey Ravishing.
12: Oh. What does that mean?
13: Ravishing. That's English.
12: Oh.
10: The stage is set for an unforgettable evening.
13: Ouzou will take care of the atmosphere.
14: Who's Ouzou?
13: It's a Greek liquor.
10: And now... Hour two of Barefoot in the Park by Neil Simon, starring Eric Stoltz and Laura Linney.
12: Miss me?
11: No.
12: Well, why not?
11: Because you called me eight times.
10: Produced by LA Theater Works.

0: Woo! I beat you. I won.
1: It wasn't a fair race. You tickled me.
0: Oh, I feel good. Except my tongue keeps rolling up. And then I talk, it rolls back out like a noisemaker.
1: That's a good sign. It shows the food was seasoned properly.
0: Hey, tell me how to say it again.
1: Say what?
0: Waiter, there's a fly in my soup.
1: Oh, pupla circa al mercuri.
0: That's right. Circa pupla al mercuri.
1: No, that's fly. I have a waiter in my soup.
0: Well, I did. He put in his hand to take out the fly. Boy, I like that singer. Shama, shama, ella, mica, mama. Hey, what am I singing anyway?
1: It's an old Albanian folk song.
0: Shama, shama, no kidding. What does it mean?
1: Jimmy cracked corn and I don't care.
0: Well, I don't. Oh, boy. How many zuzus did I have? 3 or 4?
1: Uzus. 9 or 10.
0: Then it was 10 because I thought it was 4. How is my head going to feel in the morning?
1: Wonderful.
0: No headaches?
1: No headache. But you won't be able to make a fist for 3 days.
0: Yeah. Look at that. My hand. Stiff as a board. What do they put in ouzo, anyway?
1: I think it's starch.
0: Hey, how about a game of ping pong? We can play doubles.
1: Not now. We're supposed to do something important. What was it?
0: What was it? Oh, we're supposed to make coffee.
1: Ooh, I'll make it. What kind do you have?
0: Instant Maxwell House.
1: Instant coffee.
0: Forgot the stove doesn't work. Upstairs, everyone, for coffee. Don't you want coffee?
2: No.
1: Oh, they'll drink it if we make it.
0: Don't you two go away.
3: I feel like we've died and gone to heaven. Only we had to climb up.
2: Struck down in the prime of life.
3: I don't really feel sick. Just kind of numb. And I can't make a fist.
2: Do you want to hear something frightening? My teeth feel soft. It's funny, but the best thing we had all night was the kenichi.
3: Anyway, Corey had a good time. Don't you think Corey had a good time, Paul?
2: Oh, wonderful. Poor kid. It isn't often we get out to Staten Island in February.
3: She seems to get such a terrific kick out of living. You've got to admire that, don't you, Paul?
2: Oh, I admire anyone who has 3 portions of poof-la-poo pie.
3: Oh, I tried, Paul, but I just couldn't work up an appetite the way they did.
2: Oh, no, Mom, you mustn't blame yourself. We're just not used to that kind of food. You just don't pick up your fork and dig into a brown salad. You've got to play around with it for a while.
3: Maybe I am getting old. I don't mind telling you it's very discouraging. Oh. Anyway, I don't think I could get through coffee. I'm all out of pink pills.
2: Where are you going?
3: Home. I want to die in my own bed.
2: Oh, well, what'll I tell them?
3: Oh, make up some clever little lie. Tell Corey I'm not really her mother. She'll probably never want to see me again anyway. Good night, dear.
0: Hey, what was that blue dessert that we were
3: having? Coffee ready?
0: I was whistling the Armenian national anthem and I blew out the pilot light.
1: Instead, we're going to have flaming brandy. Corey, give everyone a match.
3: I'm afraid you'll have to excuse me, dear. It is a little late.
0: Mother, you're not going home. It's the shank of the evening.
3: I know, but I've got a 10 o'clock dentist appointment at 9 o'clock. And it's been a very long evening. What I mean is it's late, and I've had a wonderful time. Oh, I don't know what I'm saying.
0: But, Mother...
3: Darling, I'll call you in the morning. Good night, Paul. Good night, Mr. Velasco.
1: Good night, Paul. Good night, Corey.
0: Mr. Velasco, you're not going, too.
1: Of course. I'm driving Mrs. Banks home.
3: Oh, no. I mean, oh no, it's late.
1: Late for what?
3: The buses. They stopped running at 2. How will you get home?
1: Why worry about it now? I'll meet that problem in New Jersey.
3: But it's such a long trip. Corey, isn't it a long trip?
0: Not really. It's only about 30 minutes.
3: But it's such an inconvenience. Really, Mr. Velasco, it's very sweet of you, but...
1: Victor.
3: What?
1: If we're going to spend the rest of the evening together, it must be Victor.
3: Oh.
1: And I insist the arrangement be reciprocal. What is it?
3: What is what?
0: Your name, Mother. It's Ethel.
3: Oh, that's right. Ethel. My name is Ethel.
1: That's better. Now... Are we ready? Ethel.
3: Well, if you insist, Walter.
1: Victor. It's Victor.
3: Yes, Victor.
1: Good night, Paul. Shama Shama, Corey.
0: Shama Shama.
1: If you don't hear from us in a week, we'll be at the Nacional Hotel in Mexico City. Room 703. Let's go, Ethel.
3: What does he mean by that?
0: I don't know, but I'm dying to find out. Will you call me in the morning?
3: Yes, about 6 o'clock.
0: Well, how about that, mister? This is going to be a fiasco tonight. He's taking her all the way out to New Jersey at 2 o'clock in the morning. Now, that's what I call the complete gentleman. He hasn't even given a thought about how he's going to get home. Maybe he'll sleep over. Hey, Paul, do you think? No. Not my mother. Well, then again, anything can happen with the Sheik of Budapest. Boy, what a night. Hey, I got a plan. Let's take the bottle of scotch downstairs, ring all the bells, and yell police just to see who comes out of whose apartment. Paul? What's the matter, darling? Don't you feel well?
2: What a rotten thing to do to your own mother.
0: What?
2: Do you have any idea how she felt just now? Do you know what kind of a night this was for her?
0: Well, it's not over yet.
2: Well, you didn't see her sitting here 2 minutes ago. You were upstairs with that Hungarian Duncan Hines. Well, she was miserable. Her face was longer than that trip we took tonight.
0: She never said a thing to me.
2: Well, she's too good a sport. She went the whole cockeyed way. Boy, oh boy. Dragging a woman like that all the way out to the middle of the harbor for a bowl of sheep dip.
0: It was Greek bean soup. Yeah. And at least she tasted it. She didn't jab at it with her knife, throwing cute little epigrams like, ho, ho, ho, I think someone's in there.
2: That's right. At least I was honest about it. You ate 2 bowls because you were showing off for Al Capone at the next table.
0: What are you so angry about, Paul?
2: I just told you. I felt terrible for your mother.
0: Why? Where is she at this very minute, alone with probably the most attractive man she's ever met? Don't tell me that doesn't beat the hell out of hair curlers in the Late Late Show.
2: Oh, I could just hear it now. What sparkling conversation. He's probably telling her about a chicken cacciatore he once cooked for the High Lama of Tibet, and she's sitting there shoving pink pills in her mouth.
0: You can never tell what people talk about when they're alone.
2: I don't understand how you can be so unconcerned about this.
0: Unconcerned? I'm plenty concerned. Do you think I'm going to get one wink of sleep until that phone rings tomorrow? I'm scared to death from my mother. But I'm grateful there's finally the opportunity for something to be scared about. What I'm really concerned about is you.
2: Me? Me?
0: Well, I'm beginning to wonder if you're capable of having a good time.
2: Why? Because I like to wear my gloves in the winter?
0: No. Because there isn't the least bit of adventure in you. Do you know what you are? You're a watcher. There are watchers in this world, and there are doers, and the watchers sit around watching the doers do. Well, tonight you watched, and I did.
2: Yeah, well, it was harder to watch what you did than it was for you to do what I was watching.
0: You won't let your hair down for a minute. You couldn't even relax for one night. Boy, Paul, sometimes you act like a...
2: What? A stuffed shirt?
0: I didn't say that.
2: Well, that's what you're implying.
0: That's what you're anticipating. I didn't say you were a stuffed shirt, but you are extremely... proper and dignified.
2: I'm proper and dignified? When? When was I proper and dignified?
0: All right. The other night at Delfino's, mm-hmm. You were drunk, right?
2: Right. I was stoned.
0: There you are. I didn't even know it until you told me in the morning. You're a funny kind of drunk. You just sat there looking unhappy, watching your coat.
2: I was watching my coat because I saw someone else watching my coat. Look, if you want, I'll get drunk for you sometime. I'll show you a slob, make your hair stand on end.
0: It isn't necessary.
2: Do you know in P.J. Clark's last New Year's Eve, I punched an old woman? Don't tell me about drunks.
0: All right, Paul.
2: When else? When else was I proper and dignified?
0: Always. You're always dressed right. You always look right. You always say the right things. You're very close to being perfect.
2: That's a rotten thing to say.
0: I have never seen you without a jacket. I always feel like such a slob compared to you. Before we were married, I thought you slept with a tie.
2: No, just for very formal sleeps.
0: You can't even walk into a candy store and ask the lady for a Tootsie Roll. You've got to walk up to the counter, point at it, and say, I'll have that thing in the brown and white wrapper.
2: Oh, that's ridiculous.
0: And you're not, and that's the trouble. Like Thursday night, you wouldn't walk barefoot with me in Washington Square Park. Why not?
2: Very simple answer. It was 17 degrees.
0: Exactly. That's very sensible and logical, except it isn't any fun.
2: You know, maybe I am too proper and dignified for you. Maybe you would have been happier with someone a little more colorful and flamboyant, like the geek.
0: Well, he'd be a lot more laughs than a stuffed shirt.
2: Oh, Oh, I thought you said I wasn't.
0: Well, you are now.
2: I'm not going to listen to this. I'm not going to listen. I've got a case in court in the morning.
0: Where are you going?
2: To sleep.
0: Now? How can you sleep now?
2: I'm going to close my eyes and count Kenichis. Good night.
0: You can't go to sleep now. We're having a fight.
2: You have the fight. When you're through, turn off the lights.
0: Oh, that gets me insane. You can even control your emotions.
2: Look, I'm just as upset as you are. But when I get hungry, I eat. And when I get tired, I sleep. You eat and sleep too. Don't deny it. I've seen you.
0: Not in the middle of a crisis.
2: What crisis? We're just yelling a little.
0: You don't consider this a crisis? Our whole marriage hangs in the balance.
2: It does? When did that happen?
0: Just now. It suddenly is very clear that you and I have absolutely nothing in common.
2: Why? Because I won't walk barefoot in the park in winter? You haven't got a case, Corey. Adultery, yes. Cold feet, no.
0: Don't oversimplify this. I'm angry. Can't you see that?
2: Corey, it's 2:15. If I can fall asleep in about a half an hour and get about 5 hours sleep, I'll call you from court tomorrow and we can fight over the phone.
0: You will not go to sleep. You will stay here and fight to save our marriage.
2: If our marriage hinges on breathing fish balls and poofla-poo pie, it's not worth saving. I am now going to crawl into our tiny little single bed. If you care to join me, we will be sleeping from left to right tonight.
0: You won't discuss it. You're afraid to discuss it. I married a coward.
2: Corey, would you bring in a pail? The closet's dripping.
0: Oh, I hate you. I hate you. I really, really hate
2: you. Corey, there is one thing I learned in court. Be careful when you're tired and angry. You might say something you will soon regret. I am now tired and angry.
0: And a coward.
2: And I will now say something I will soon regret. Okay, Corey, maybe you're right. Maybe we have nothing in common. Maybe we rushed into this marriage a little too fast. Maybe love isn't enough. Maybe two people should have to take more than a blood test. Maybe they should be checked for common sense, understanding, and emotional maturity.
0: All right. Why don't you get it passed in the Supreme Court? Only those couples bearing a letter from their psychiatrists proving they're well-adjusted will be permitted to be married.
2: You're impossible.
0: You're unbearable.
2: You belong in a nursery school.
0: It'd be a lot more fun than the home for the fuddy-duddies.
2: All right. All right, Corey, let's not get...
0: Don't you touch
2: Corey.
0: Me. Don't you touch me. I don't want you near me ever again.
2: Now, wait a minute, Corey.
0: No, I can't even look at you. I can't even be in the same room with you now.
2: Why?
0: I just can't, that's all. Not when you feel this way.
2: When I feel what way?
0: The way you feel about me.
2: Corey, you're hysterical.
0: I am not hysterical. I know exactly what I'm saying. It's no good between us, Paul. It never will be again.
2: Oh, holy cow.
0: I'm sorry, I don't want to cry.
2: Go for Pete's sake, cry. Go ahead
0: and
2: cry.
0: Don't you tell me when to cry. I'll cry when I want to cry. And I'm not going to have my cry until you're out of this apartment.
2: What do you mean, out of this apartment?
0: Well, you certainly don't think we're going to live together, do you, after tonight?
2: Are you serious?
0: Of course I'm serious. I want a divorce.
2: A divorce? What?
0: I'm sorry, Paul. I can't discuss it anymore. Good night.
2: Where are you going?
0: To bed.
2: You can't. Not now.
0: You did before.
2: That was in the middle of a fight. This is in the middle of a divorce.
0: I can't talk to you when you're hysterical. Good night.
2: Will you come here? I want to know why you want a divorce.
0: I told you why. Because you and I have absolutely nothing in common.
2: Well, what about those 6 days at the plaza?
0: 6 days does not a week make.
2: What does that mean?
0: I don't know what it means. I just want a divorce.
2: You know, I think you really mean it.
0: I do.
2: You mean every time we have a little fight, you're going to want a divorce?
0: There isn't going to be any more little fights. This is it, Paul. This is the end. Good night.
2: Corey, do you mean to... Will you come down here?
0: Why?
2: Because I don't want to yell.
0: Afraid the crazy neighbors will hear us?
2: You're serious.
0: Dead serious.
2: You mean the whole thing? With signing papers and going to court, shaking hands, goodbye, finished, forever, divorce?
0: That's what I mean.
2: I see. Well, I guess there's nothing left to be said.
0: I guess not.
2: Right. Well, good night, Corey.
0: Where are you going?
2: To bed.
0: Don't you want to talk about it?
2: At 2:30 in the morning?
0: I can't sleep until this thing is settled.
2: Well, it may take 3 months. Why don't you at least take a nap?
0: You don't have to get snippy.
2: Well, damn it, I'm sorry, but when I plan vacations, I'm happy, and when I plan divorces, I'm snippy. All right, you want to plan this thing? Let's plan it. You want a quick divorce or a slow, painful one?
0: Oh, I'm going to bed.
2: You stay here or you get no divorce from me.
0: You can try acting civilized.
2: Okay, I'll be civilized, but charm you're not going to get. Now sit down. Because there's a lot of legal and technical details to go through.
0: Can't you do all that? I don't know anything about legal things.
2: Aha! Uh-huh. Now I'm the doer and you're the watcher. Right, Corey? Huh? Right? Right? Isn't that right, Corey?
0: Oh, I see. So right? This is what you're really
2: yes,
0: like.
2: Yes, yes. Huh? Hmm? What? Right?
0: Huh? Huh? What? Right! What do I have to do?
2: First of all, what grounds?
0: Grounds?
2: That's right, grounds. What is your reason for divorcing me? And remember, my failure to appreciate Kenichis will only hold up in a Russian court.
0: You're a scream, Paul. Why weren't you so funny when we were happy?
2: Okay, how about incompatible?
0: Fine. Are you through with me?
2: Not yet. What about the financial settlement?
0: I don't want to say.
2: Oh, but you're entitled to it. Alimony, property. Supposing I just pay your rent. $75.63 a month, isn't it?
0: Uh-huh.
2: And you can have the furniture and the wedding gifts. I'd just like to keep my clothes.
0: I hardly expected bitterness from you.
2: I'm not bitter. That's a statement of fact. You're always wearing my pajamas and slippers.
0: Only after you go to work.
2: Why?
0: Because I like the way they Never mind, it's stupid. I'll sign over your pajamas and slippers.
2: Well, if you'd like, you can visit them once a month.
0: Oh, that's bitter.
2: Yeah, you're damned right it is.
0: You have no right to be bitter.
2: Don't tell me when
0: Things
2: to be bitter.
0: Things just didn't work out.
2: Yeah, they sure as
0: you
2: hell didn't.
0: You can't say we didn't try.
2: Almost 2 whole weeks.
0: It'd be better than finding out in 2 years.
2: Or 20.
0: Or 50.
2: Lucky, aren't we?
0: We're the luckiest people in the whole world.
2: I thought you weren't going to cry.
0: Well, I am. I'm going to have the biggest cry I've ever had in my life, and I'm going to enjoy it because I'm going to cry so loud that I'm going to keep you awake all night long. Good night, Paul. I mean, goodbye.
2: All night long. 6 days does not a week make? You work and work for a lousy 6 cents. What? Oh, great. Snow. I'm gonna be shoveling snow in my own living room.

0: God bless him. Oh, hi.
1: Hello again.
0: How have you been?
1: Fine. Fine, thanks.
0: Good. The telephone's out of order.
1: I know. I wouldn't be here for a social call.
0: Come on in.
1: Hey, not bad. Not bad at all. You did a very nice job.
0: Thanks. You know anyone who might want to rent it?
1: You moving already?
0: I'm looking for a smaller place.
1: Smaller than this? They're not easy to find.
0: I'll find one.
1: Well, let's see what the trouble is. It's dead.
0: I know. My husband killed it.
1: Oh. So, how do you like married life?
0: Very interesting.
1: Well, after a couple of weeks, what isn't interesting? Yeah, it's always nice to see two young kids getting started. With all the trouble today, you see a couple of newlyweds, you figure there's still hope for the world. Who's that?
0: Him.
1: Your husband?
0: I suppose so. I didn't look.
2: Dinner is served.
3: I have my own dinner. Thank you.
0: Would you like some goulash?
1: No, thanks. We're not allowed to accept tips.
0: Shama, Shama, Mayor, come on.
1: I'll be out of here as fast as I can.
0: Take your time. No one's rushing you.
3: Is there any beer in the house? I said, is there any beer in the house?
1: Would you like me to look?
0: There is no beer in the house.
1: That's my trouble. Beer. I can drink 10 cans in a night. Love beer.
3: Did my laundry come back today? What does that mean?
0: It meant your laundry came back today. They stuffed your shirts beautifully.
3: Would you like a drink? I said, would you like a drink?
1: Who?
3: You.
1: Me?
3: Yes.
1: Oh, no.
3: Right.
1: One more little screw should do it. There. I'm finished. Finished! That wasn't too long, was it?
0: No, thank you very much.
1: It's AT&T's pleasure.
0: I'm sorry to keep bothering you like this.
1: Oh, listen, anytime.
0: I don't think we'll be needing you again.
1: Well, I wouldn't be too sure. Phones keep breaking down now and then, but, somehow they have a way of getting fixed. You know what I mean? Well, bye.
0: Are you going to stay here again tonight?
3: I haven't found a room yet.
0: You've had all day to look.
3: I've been very busy. I work during the day, you know.
0: You could look during your lunch hour.
3: I eat during my lunch hour. I'll look during my looking hour.
0: You could look tonight.
3: I intended to, but I'm coming down with a cold. I thought I'd just take a couple of aspirins and get right into the sofa.
0: I'm sure you could find some place. Why don't you sleep at your club?
3: It's not that kind of a club. It's a locker room at a handball court. And to sleep there, I'd have to keep winning the serve. Look, does it bother you if I stay here another couple of days?
0: It's your apartment, too. Get out whenever you want to get out. Hello? Who? Yes, it is. Oh, isn't that nice? Well, yes, I'm very interested. Thursday night? Well, I don't see why not.
3: Who is that?
0: What's that? 8 o'clock. Sounds perfect.
3: Who are you talking to?
0: I see, but... How did you get my number? Oh, isn't that clever?
3: Give me that phone.
0: No, I will not. Get away from
3: your
0: appalling
3: for me. I said, give me that phone. Hello? Who is this? Who? No, madam. We're not interested in bossa nova lessons. Oh, I'm glad we didn't have children, because you're a crazy lady.
0: I'll go where I want and do what I want. And I'm not going to stay in this house at night as long as you're here.
3: I see. Okay, Corey, when do you want me out?
0: I want you out now, tonight.
3: Okay, fine. I'll be out of here in 5 minutes. Is that soon enough for you?
0: Not if you can make it in two.
3: But you can't wait, can you? You just can't wait till I'm gone and out of your life.
0: Right. When do I get it?
3: Get what?
0: My divorce. When do I get my divorce?
3: How should I know? They didn't even send us our marriage license yet.
0: I'll get your jockey shorts.
3: Now, you can leave the suits. I'll pick them up in the spring when they're dry.
0: You better ring the bell, because I'm buying a big dog tomorrow.
3: A dog? Fine. Fine. Now you'll have someone to walk barefoot in the park with. If that's Arthur Bury, say hello.
0: Hello? Yes, Aunt Harriet. What? No, Mother's not with me. I'm positive. She left about 2 a.m. What's wrong? What?
3: What is it?
0: Mother? My mother? Are you sure?
3: What is it?
0: No, my phone's been out of order all day. No, I don't know what could have happened.
3: What's the matter?
0: All right, Aunt Harriet, don't get excited. Yes, yes, I'll call you as soon as I hear.
3: What happened to your mother?
0: She didn't come home last night. Her bed wasn't slept in. Maybe I should call the police.
3: All right, take it easy, Corey.
0: Don't you understand? Jessie looked. She's not in her bedroom. She wasn't there this morning.
3: Well, maybe her back was bothering her and she went to sleep on the ironing board.
0: You stupid idiot. Don't you hear what I said? My mother's been missing all night. My mother.
3: All right, let's not crack up.
0: Oh, will you go away? Get out of my life and go away. I don't want to see you here when I get back.
3: Where are you going?
0: Upstairs to Mr. Velasco's to find out what happened to my mother. And don't be here when I get back.
3: Oh, yeah? Well, I've got a big surprise for you. I'm not going to be here when you get back. Let's see how you like living alone. A dog. That's a laugh. Wait till she tries to take him out for a walk. He'll get one look at those stairs and he'll go right for her throat. You might as well get a parakeet, too, so you can talk to him all night. How much can I spend for birdseed, Polly? Is a nickel too much? Well, fortunately, I don't need anyone to protect me, because I am a man, sweetheart! An independent, mature, self-sufficient man! Oh, God, bless me. Oh, I've probably got the flu. Yeah, I'm hot, cold, sweating, freezing. Oh, it's probably a 24-hour virus. I'll be all right tomorrow at 4:45. Oh, thanks a lot, pal. And thus it was written. Some shall die by pestilence, some by the plague, and one poor schnook is going to get it from a hole in the ceiling. Well, I guess that's it. Goodbye, leaky closet. Goodbye, no bathtub. Goodbye, hole in the skylight. Goodbye, 6 flights. Goodbye, Corey. Don't I get a goodbye? According to law, I'm entitled to a goodbye.
0: Goodbye!
3: Corey, now what is it? Is it your mother? Was it an accident? Corey, for Pete's sake, what's happened to your mother?
2: Corey, please listen. It's not the way it looks at all.
3: Mother?
2: Oh, good morning, Paul. Corey, you've got to talk to me. There's a perfectly good explanation. Corey, please, you're not being fair. Paul, make her believe me.
3: Now you see? Now are you satisfied? It's all right, Mother. I understand.
2: No, you don't understand. You don't understand at all.
3: As long as you're all right, Mother.
2: No, Paul. You've got to believe me. Oh, this is awful. Somebody believe me.
0: Paul? Where's Paul?
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2: Corey, I'm going to explain everything. The bathrobe, the slippers. It's all just a big mistake.
0: Did he go? Did Paul leave?
2: It happened last night when I left with Mr. Velasco.
0: He was right. Paul was right.
2: It must have been the drinks. I had a great deal to drink last night. I had scotch, martinis, coffee, black bean soup, and ouzos.
0: You don't have to explain a thing to me, Mother.
2: But I want to explain. When I got outside, I suddenly felt dizzy, and I fainted. Well, I passed out in the slush.
0: I should have listened to him. It's all my fault.
2: Then Victor picked me up and carried me inside. I couldn't walk because my shoes fell down the sewer.
0: You hear about these things every day.
2: He started to carry me up here, but his beret fell over his eyes and he fell down the stairs. He fell into apartment 3C. I fell on his foot. They had to carry us up.
0: I thought we'd have a nice sociable
2: Mr.
0: evening,
2: Mangalas,
0: that's all.
2: Mr. Armendariz and Mr. Calhoun, they carried us up.
0: Just some drinks, dinner,
2: and
0: coffee,
2: then they put
0: all.
2: Us down on the rugs. Oh, he doesn't have beds, just thick rugs.
0: Paul was right.
2: And then I fell asleep.
0: He was right about so
2: and
0: many things.
2: And then I woke up. Victor was gone, but I was there in his bathrobe. I swear that's the truth, Corey.
0: You don't have to swear, Mother.
2: But I want you to believe me. I've told you everything.
0: Then where are your clothes?
2: That I can't tell you.
0: Why not?
2: Because you won't believe me.
0: I'll believe you.
2: You won't.
0: I will. Where are your clothes?
2: I don't know.
0: I don't believe you.
2: Didn't I say you wouldn't believe me? I just don't know where they are. Oh, Corey, I've never been so humiliated in all my life.
0: Don't blame yourself. It's all my fault. I did this to you.
2: And I had horrible nightmares. I dreamt my fingers were falling off because I couldn't make a fist. Oh, God, I look like someone they woke up in the middle of the night on the Andrea Doria.
10: Hello? Anyone home?
2: It's him. Corey, don't let him in. I can't face him now. Not in his bathrobe.
10: Somebody, please.
0: All right, Mother, I'll handle this. Go in the bedroom.
2: Tell him I'm not here. Tell him anything.
11: I'm sorry, but I need some aspirins desperately. Hello, Ethel.
2: Oh, hello, Victor. Mr. Victor. Mr. Velasco.
11: Did you hear what happened to us last night? Did you tell her what happened to us last night?
2: Why? What happened to us last night? Oh, you mean what happened to us last night? Yes. Yes, I told her.
11: Did you know my big toe is broken?
2: Yes. I mean, no. Isn't that terrible?
11: I'll have to wear a slipper for the next month. Only I can't find my slippers. Oh, there they are.
2: Oh, yes. These are your slippers.
11: It took me 40 minutes to walk up the stairs. I'll have to hire someone to pull me up the ladder. Oh, Corey, could I please have about 300 aspirins?
2: A broken toe. Isn't that awful?
11: That's not the worst of it. I've just had a complete examination. Guess what else I have?
2: What?
11: An ulcer. From all the rich food, I have to take little pink pills like you.
2: Oh, dear.
11: You know something, Ethel? I don't think I'm as young as I think I am.
2: Why do you say that?
11: Isn't it obvious? Last night I couldn't carry you up the stairs. I can't eat rich foods anymore. And I dye my hair.
2: Oh, well, it looks very nice.
11: Thank you. So are you.
2: Oh, thank you.
11: I mean it, Ethel. You're a very unusual woman.
2: Unusual? In what way?
11: It's funny, but I can hardly feel my big toe at all now.
2: Unusual in what way?
11: Well, I took a look at you last night. I took a long, close look at you. Do you know what you are, Ethel?
2: What?
11: A good sport.
2: Oh, a good sport.
11: To have gone through all you did last night, the trip to Staten Island, the strange food, the drinks, being carried up to my apartment like that, and you didn't say one word about it.
2: Well, I didn't have much chance to. I did a lot of fainting.
11: Yes, as a matter of fact, we both did, if you remember.
2: Mr. Velasco, where are my clothes?
11: Your clothes. Oh, yes. Here.
2: I'm sure I wore more than that.
11: It's a cleaning ticket. They're sending them up at 6 o'clock.
2: Oh, they're at the cleaners. When did I take them off?
11: You didn't. You were drenched and out cold. Gonzalez took them off.
2: Mr. Gonzalez?
11: Not Mr. Dr. Gonzalez.
2: Doctor. Oh, Dr. Gonzalez. Well, I suppose that's all right. How convenient to have an M.D. in the building.
11: He's not an M.D. He's a doctor of philosophy.
2: Oh, no.
0: Here's the aspirins.
11: Thank you, but I'm feeling better now.
2: I'll take them.
11: I have to go. I'm supposed to soak my foot every hour.
2: Oh, dear, is there anything I can do?
11: Yes. Yes, there is. Would you like to have dinner with me tonight?
2: Me?
11: If you don't mind eating plain food.
2: I love plain food.
11: Good. I'll call the New York hospital for a reservation. Pick me up in a few minutes. We'll have a glass of buttermilk before we go.
2: You know what? I bet I'm the first woman ever asked to dinner wearing a size 48 bathrobe.
0: Mother, can I talk to you for a minute?
2: I just realized. I slept without a board. For the first time in years, I slept without a board.
0: Mother, will you listen?
2: You don't suppose ouzu is a Greek miracle drug, do you?
0: Mother, before you go, there's something we've got to talk about.
2: Oh, Corey, how sweet. You're worried about me.
0: I'm not worried about you.
2: Oh, dear. My hair. What am I going to do with my hair?
0: I don't care what you do about your hair.
2: If he can dye it, why can't I?
0: Mother, why won't you talk to me?
2: Now? But Victor's waiting. Why don't you and Paul come with us?
0: That's what I've been trying to tell you. Paul isn't coming back.
2: What do you mean? Where'd he go?
0: I don't know. Reno? Texas? Wherever it is that men go to get divorced?
2: Divorced?
0: That's right, divorced. Paul and I have split up for good.
2: I don't believe it.
0: Why don't you believe it?
2: You and Paul?
0: Well, you just saw him leave here with his suitcase. What do you think he had in there?
2: I don't know. I know how neat he is. I thought maybe the garbage.
0: Mother, I believe you. Why won't you believe me?
2: Because in my entire life, I've never seen two people more in love than you and Paul.
0: Well, it's not true. May have been yesterday, but it sure isn't today. It's all over, Mother. He's gone.
2: You mean he just walked out? For no reason at all?
0: He had a perfectly good reason. I told him to get out. I did it. Me and my big stupid mouth.
2: It couldn't have been all your fault.
0: No. Because of me, you're running around without your clothes and Paul is out there on the streets with a cold looking for a place to sleep. Whose fault is that?
2: Yours. But do you want to know something that may shock you? I still love you.
0: You do?
2: Yes, and Paul loves you too.
0: And I love him. Only I don't know what he wants. I don't know how to make him happy. Oh, Mom, what am I going to do?
2: That's the first time you've asked my advice since you were 10. It's very simple. You've just got to give up a little of you for him. Don't make everything a game. Just late at night in that little room upstairs. But take care of him and make him feel important. If you can do that, you'll have a happy and wonderful marriage, like 2 out of every 10 couples. But you'll be one of the two, baby. Now get your coat and go on out after him. I've got a date. Aunt Harriet isn't going to believe a word of this. Oh, I wish I had my Polaroid camera.
0: Paul? Paul, are you all right?
3: Fine. I'm fine, thank you.
0: I was just going out to look for you.
3: Oh, where were you going to look?
0: I don't know, I was just going to look.
3: Oh, well, you'll never find me.
0: Paul. I've got so much to say to you, darling.
3: So have I, Corey. I got all the way downstairs and suddenly it hit me. I saw everything clearly for the first time. I said to myself, this is crazy, crazy. It's all wrong for me to run like this. And there's only one right thing to do, Corey.
0: Really, Paul? What?
3: You get out.
0: What?
3: Why should I get out? I'm paying $125 a month for this. You get out.
0: But I don't want to get out.
3: Well, I'm afraid you'll have to. The lease is in my name. I'll give you 10 minutes to pack your goulash.
0: Paul, your coat. Where is your coat?
3: Coat? I don't need a coat. It's only 2 degrees.
0: Paul, are you all right?
3: You're dawdling, Corey. I want you out of here in exactly 10 minutes.
0: Paul, you're ice cold. You're freezing. What have you been doing?
3: Well, what do you think I've been doing? I've been walking barefoot in the goddamn park.
0: Where's your socks? Are you crazy?
3: No. No. But guess what I am?
0: You're drunk.
3: You finally noticed.
0: Lousy, stinking drunk.
3: Oh, gee.
0: Oh, you're burning
3: Thanks.
0: Up with fever.
3: Yeah, how about that?
0: You'll get pneumonia.
3: Well, if that's what you want, that's what I'll get.
0: I want you to get those shoes off. They're soaking wet.
3: I can't. My feet have swollen.
0: I never should have let you out of here. I knew you had a cold.
3: Hey, Corey, let's do the thing that you said before. Let's wake up the police and see if all the rooms come out of the crazy neighbors. All right, everybody up!
0: Will you shut up and get into bed?
3: Oh.
0: Get into bed.
3: Oh, ho, ho, ho, ho. You get in first.
0: You're sick.
3: Not that sick.
0: Stop it, Paul.
3: Come on, Corey. Let's break my fever.
0: I said stop it! Oh! I mean it, damn you!
3: Gee, you're pretty when you're mean and rotten.
0: Keep away from me, Paul. I'm warning you. I'll scream.
3: Shh, there's snow on the roof. We'll have an avalanche.
0: You shouldn't be walking around like this. You've got a fever.
3: Stand still, the both of you.
0: No, Paul, I don't like it when you're like this.
3: Open this door!
0: I can't! I'm scared.
3: Of me?
0: Yes.
3: Why?
0: Because it's not you anymore. I want the old Paul back.
3: Oh, that fuddy-duddy.
0: He's not a fuddy-duddy. He's dependable and he's strong and he takes care of me and tells me how much I can spend and protects me from people like you. And I just want him to know how much I love him. And then I'm going to make everything here exactly the way he wants it. I'm going to fix the hole in the skylight and the leak in the closet. And I'm going to put in a bathtub. And if he wants, I'll even carry him up the stairs every night because I want him to know how much I love him. Can you hear me, darling? Paul? Paul, are you all right?
12: Woo-hoo!
0: Oh! Paul! You idiot! Come down! You'll kill yourself!
12: I want to be a nut like everybody else in this building!
0: No! No! Paul, I don't want you to be a nut. I want you to come down!
12: I'll come down when you've said it again! Loud and clear!
0: What? Anything, Paul, anything!
12: My husband!
0: My husband!
12: Paul Bratter!
0: Paul Bratter!
12: Rising young attorney!
0: No! Rising young attorney!
12: Is a lousy, stinking, drunk!
0: Is a lousy, stinking drunk. And I love him.
12: And I love you, Corey. Even when I didn't like you, I loved you.
0: Then please, darling, please come down.
12: I can't. Not now.
0: Why not?
12: I'm going to be sick.
0: Oh, no.
12: Oh, yes.
0: Paul, don't move. I'll come out and get you.
12: Would you do that, Corey? Because I'm getting panicky.
0: Yes. Yes, darling, I'm coming.
12: Corey. Corey?
0: What, Paul, what?
12: Don't leave me.
0: You'll be all right, darling. Just hold on tight and try to be calm.
12: How? What should I do?
0: What should he do? Sing, Paul.
12: Sing?
0: Sing. Keep singing as loud as you can until I come out there. Promise me you'll keep singing, Paul.
12: Yes, I promise. I'll keep singing.
0: But don't stop until I come out. I love you, darling. Keep singing, Paul.
12: Corey.
0: Keep singing.
12: Corey. What song should I sing? Oh, God. Shaba, shaba, help up kababa.
4: This is LA Theatre Works' production of Barefoot in the Park by Neil Simon. 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Coming up, a look at how Barefoot in the Park became one of the most successful works in the history of American theater. I'm joined now by Mark Masterson, the artistic director of South Coast Repertory in Costa Mesa, California. Before joining South Coast in 2011, Mark was the artistic director of the Actors Theater of Louisville for 11 seasons and programmed the prestigious Humana Festival of New American Plays. During his tenure in Louisville, Mark directed a number of classic and contemporary works, including a highly praised production of Neil Simon's Barefoot in the Park. Mark Masterson, welcome to LA Theatre Works, and thanks for joining us.
13: Thanks for the invitation. It's wonderful to be here.
4: I'd like to talk for a moment about the protagonists of Barefoot in the Park, Corey and Paul. How would you describe these two characters, and what do you think they represent?
13: Well, I don't know if Simon, I doubt that he intended this when he wrote it, but as I worked on the play, I came to see Corey and Paul as representing the two dynamic forces that represented, that came to life in the 1960s, Corey being the free spirit and the one who's willing to try anything and do anything, and Paul being the more conservative, buttoned-down character who represented sort of the establishment. So that certainly wasn't, intended as the theme. But when you look at the play today, it's easy to see these generational shifts beginning to open up. And so it was fun to explore the characters through that lens looking at the play now.
4: Well, that leads me into the next question and thought that I had. In your mind, what goes into staging a successful revival? How do you make a familiar work like Barefoot seem fresh?
13: Well, I don't think Barefoot in the Park lends itself to a conceptual direction. In other words, you're not going to reframe it in Soviet Russia and learn anything about it that you don't right. know from just doing it well. So, you know, for me, the attraction of it was to see if we could do it really well. And I had never directed a Neil Simon play and in fact had been something of a Neil Simon snob, I guess. And, you know, many artistic directors of large regional theaters don't do Neil Simon. And I got curious about why one of the few playwrights living today who is actually a household name is not produced more often in the major regional theaters. So I read the plays and I became attracted to this one because of the forces that come into opposition with each other, Corey and Paul and the other characters in the play. And I came to admire its craft. I came to admire the character work that Simon does on the play. And so the challenge of it, of doing it today, is not so much to make it relevant. We did it straight ahead as a period piece. But it's so well built that it tells you how it wants to be done if you listen. And the cast and I had great fun just paying attention to what Simon was telling us through the way that the play was put together.
4: So what are some of the themes that Simon explores in this play?
13: Well, there's a generational conflict. There are obviously it's a love story. Can two opposites, they certainly can attract each other, but can they live with each other is ultimately the question that the play raises. And I don't know that he answers it definitively. You know, this love story

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1: They just barely do. So, I think you have the feeling it's not going to be easy. They learn something from the experience, perhaps, but they're still who each other are. And so they have learned the first step about these opposites living together, but they haven't resolved everything. And I think that's one of the wonderful things about it is to imagine the future of Corey and Paul as they move past the events of the play.
2: The challenge when you're acting in a Neil Simon play for the actor, he does such delicious one-liners that it's resisting that impulse to just play the one-liners and to really create character.
1: The character work is so rich, and I think for us the characters revealed themselves in a wonderful way, and there is a challenge to not just serving up the one-liners, but in executing the play, you know, what we learned was if you turn your head on this line, it gets a laugh. And if you turn your head two words sooner, it doesn't get a laugh. And so the structure of it teaches you how it wants to live in very precise detail. And so the actors, it certainly embraced the character work, and I think character work is vivid and in stark contrast to each other and fully dimensional and all of the things that you want, you know, in a play where you get to know and care for the people who are in it. But the challenge of doing it really is more like doing a classic farce or something where the comedy needs to be handled with great care and detail. I came to admire it, and the test of a good play for me when you're in rehearsal for 4 weeks is, does it keep revealing itself? Or do you find out in week two that, you know, you pretty much know what it is and then you just got to do it? And all the way up through previews and up to opening, and even when I came back later, you know, a couple weeks later, we were still learning from the play. It kept opening up and opening up in ways that were just delightful and very rewarding for everyone.
2: Like many of Neil Simon's plays, Barefoot in the Park has also been adapted into an iconic film starring Redford and Fonda. Did you watch that film before directing Barefoot?
1: Well, I watched the film years and years ago, and then I watched it after I directed the play, but I didn't watch it immediately before directing the play. I didn't want that in my head. But I did notice, you know, that Elizabeth Ashley played Corey in the Broadway production.
2: That's right, yeah.
1: And I think that's brilliant because Corey has to be a little bit dangerous, you know, and Corey has to be lovable and you can't take your eyes off of her, but also just a little bit dangerous. And I've seen Elizabeth Ashley through her career and I can totally imagine that production. I wasn't able to see that production, but I just think that is a great embodiment of who that character is.
2: In 2009, there was a plan to do a Neil Simon revival. They were going to start with Brighton Beach and then do Broadway Bound. They opened with Brighton Beach Memoirs, directed by David Cromer, who is considered one of the hot young directors. And it didn't work with audiences. It got some good critical notices, but it didn't work with the audiences. And in fact, they closed early, and then they canceled the revival of Broadway Bound. Is Simon not relevant anymore?
1: No, I read all of the criticism that claimed to say that, and I think that's hogwash. I think that Neil Simon will survive quite well for another 100 years, and people will continue to do his plays. You know, there's so many variables in putting a production together, and I didn't see the production on Broadway, but I can imagine that maybe there was something in the chemistry, maybe there was something in the direction. Who knows what the variables were that maybe caused it not to gain traction. I've seen

0: So many plays done by one cast, and then you see it done by another cast, and it just doesn't work. And it's hard to put your finger on what exactly the problem is, although that's the critic's job to guess at those things. But it's interpersonal dynamics, and it's usually complicated. And I don't think that that means that Neil Simon isn't relevant. I just think maybe that production didn't take off the way they hoped it would.
1: So I would like to talk for a few minutes about you and your former job as the artistic director of the Actors Theater of Louisville, and your transition now to Southern California, where we're so happy to have you as the new artistic director of South Coast Rep. Is there something different about working at Louisville? Do you feel that your choices of plays are affected by where you are working?
0: Well, I think my job is to respond to work that interests me and to find people to do the work that interests me that I think I can provide an opportunity for them to do excellent work. I'm curious about the audience, but I'm perpetually curious about the audience. And the fact that I don't know what the audience is going to respond to actually helps me as an artistic director, because every time you put something out there, you learn a little bit. And as soon as you think you've got it figured out, you do something that is completely baffling and you don't understand it. And so you try again. And so, of course, there are differences between Kentucky and Southern California, but maybe they're not so huge. The theaters are very similar in their size and their scope and the kind of programming that they do. The approach to new work in Louisville is different than the approach to new work at SCR. So, yes, they're similar. They're different. I will learn as I go. I think that SCR is a strong and healthy place with an interesting audience, one that I'm curious to get to know. And then I, will do that over a period of time.
1: Well, Mark, it was a pleasure to talk to you, and I'm looking forward to seeing some plays this coming season at South Coast Rep. So thank you so much for being with us and talking with us about Barefoot in the Park and about your theaters. Thank you.
0: My pleasure. Thanks for the invitation.
1: I've been speaking with Mark Masterson, Artistic Director of South Coast Repertory in Costa Mesa, California.
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5: A couple of nights ago, my niece brings out a dress which is too small for her because she shot up like a light this last year. 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Makes a new dress.
6: Now look, Eddie.
5: 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I'm ashamed.
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7: It's a conspiracy. 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
10: This is your third strike, Omari. 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
6: 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In Maine, weather tonight cloudy with scattered showers, later on lows in the 50s. Tomorrow cloudy with periodic showers, high 68 to 75. 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
12: From WHYY in Philadelphia, this is Fresh Air Weekend. I'm Tanya Mosley in Los Angeles. Today,
13: what is happening to me?
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12: The film Spider-Man: Brand New Day continues to break box office records after having the biggest U.S. opening weekend in history. Today we meet the film's director, Destin Daniel Cretton. Before Marvel, he worked in a group home for at-risk teens, an experience that shaped everything he's made since then and became the movie Short Term 12. Also, we hear from Harriet Clark. She was 11 months old when her mother was a getaway driver of a robbery. The robbers were members of a radical offshoot of the Weather Underground and the Black Panthers. For 37 years, Clark spent Saturdays visiting her mother in prison.
15: She figured out how to mother me in some of the most difficult conditions possible.
12: First, the news.
16: Live from NPR News in New York City, I'm Dwali Sykow-Tao. President Trump's son-in-law and envoy, Jared Kushner, met today with top Hamas leadership for more than 2 hours in Egypt. He'll head next to Jerusalem for scheduled talks with Israel's prime minister. NPR's Daniel Estrin reports on U.S. struggles to advance a post-war plan for Gaza.
17: An official with knowledge of the meeting spoke anonymously to divulge details. The official said Kushner wants to advance a new roadmap for Gaza, for Hamas to give up its control of Gaza to a transitional Palestinian committee, to begin the process of giving up its weapons, to get an international stabilization force to enter Gaza, and to get the Israeli military to gradually withdraw from Gaza. Hamas said it supports the U.S.-backed plan. Israel has publicly rejected the plan, saying Hamas needs to completely demilitarize before Israel withdraws its troops. A group of Mideast countries, including Saudi Arabia and the ceasefire mediators, Qatar and Egypt, said, quote, Israel now bears responsibility for obstructing peace efforts. Daniel Estrin, NPR News, Tel Aviv.
16: Hours before annual joint military exercises between the U.S. and South Korea begin, President Trump has ordered the Secretary of War to, quote, substantially reduce the war games. He cited the high cost of the Ulchi Freedom Shield exercises in a Truth social media post announcing the request, as NPR's Jacqueline Diaz reports.
18: Trump said he's not happy with the current arrangement with South Korea. So he says he's instructing Secretary of Defense Pete Hegseth reduce the joint military exercises. The U.S. military and South Korea have been close allies for decades, and these drills were a regular occurrence, and the latest were set to begin on Monday. But Trump said these exercises were expensive. He also said he was motivated to reduce these drills because of his positive relationship with North Korea's leader, Kim Jong-un, and mentioned that Seoul hasn't helped with the Iran war. Jacqueline Diaz, NPR News.
16: Floodwaters are beginning to recede in parts of Indiana, where at least 7 people have died after record flooding. NPR's Shondalise Duster reports.
19: Indianapolis Mayor Joe Hogsett says the city is experiencing its most severe flooding in more than 30 years. The Indianapolis Department of Public Works says some of the floodwaters have started to recede, and the city has reopened some floodgates. While some of the worst-hit areas are beginning to recover, severe weather is expected to impact the region again through Sunday night. President Trump also approved an emergency declaration for Indiana. FEMA says federal disaster assistance is available to support response efforts. Shondalise Dusser, NPR News.
16: Tropical storm Lala is now moving away from Hawaii. This is NPR News from New York City. Police in the Spanish enclave of Ceuta have arrested nearly 300 migrants trying to cross into the Spanish city from Morocco. It was the second mass migrant crossing in less than 2 weeks, following false social media videos that encourage migrants and their families to breach this porous border. Today, hundreds of migrants staged a rally to demand asylum from Spain. A four-time All-Star left-hander who won 288 Major League games over 3 decades and whose name is synonymous with a groundbreaking elbow surgery has died at the age of 83. The Los Angeles Dodgers called Tommy John an exceptional pitcher whose impact both on and off the field has been felt by ballplayers of all ages, as Steve Futterman reports.
13: In 1974, Tommy John, pitching for the L.A. Dodgers, tore the ulnar collateral ligament in his elbow. In the past, it would have been career-ending. But Dr. Frank Jobe, who worked with the Dodgers, had an idea. Replaced the torn ligament with a tendon from the opposite arm. Steve Lombardo was a young doctor in the operating room.
20: Tommy knew it was something that had never been done before, and he had faith and trust in Dr. Jobe.
13: The procedure worked, and it revolutionized modern sports medicine. John came back and won more than 160 games. What's now called Tommy John surgery has been performed thousands of times since on such pitching greats as Justin Verlander, John Smoltz, and Shohei Ohtani. For NPR News, I'm Steve Futterman.
16: And I'm Dwahli Saikautel, NPR News in New York.
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6: 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In Maine, weather tonight, cloudy skies with scattered showers, lows in the 50s. Tomorrow, cloudy with periodic showers, highs 68 to 75. And for tomorrow night, cloudy with showers, lows in the 50s, winds light and variable.
22: This is Fresh Air Weekend. I'm Tanya Mosley. At the end of the last Spider-Man movie, No Way Home, back in 2021, Peter Parker makes a choice. To save the people he loves, he had everyone on Earth forget he ever existed. My guest today, filmmaker Destin Daniel Cretton, picks up the story years later in the latest Spider-Man, Brand New Day. Peter is still Spider-Man, but years after everyone he loves has forgotten about him, he's living almost completely alone. And when strange things begin happening to his powers, there's no one in his life who knows him well enough to even know something is wrong.
23: What is happening to me?
14: Did you miss me, Spidey?
23: I'm losing my mind. I am totally out of control. I gotta fix whatever this is right now.
22: That's Tom Holland as Peter Parker in Spider-Man Brand New Day, and it opened with the biggest debut in box office history. Director Destin Daniel Cretton came to Marvel from a very different kind of filmmaking. His first job out of college was at a group home for at-risk teenagers. He turned that experience into the 2013 film Short Term 12, which featured young actors Brie Larson, Rami Malek, and Lakeith Stanfield. Cretton went on to direct The Glass Castle and Just Mercy, about attorney Bryan Stevenson's work defending men on death row. His Marvel debut was Shang-Chi and The Legend of the Ten Rings, the studio's first film with an Asian lead and an Asian director. He also created the Marvel series Wonder Man. Destin Daniel Cretton, welcome to Fresh Air.
24: Thank you.
22: Okay, 23 million people went to see this movie the first weekend. And a movie like this, I mean, it has enormous expectations. There are, of course, the studio expectations because this is a franchise, it's a brand. And in many ways, these stories have to carry each other from film to film. But there's something in particular that you have to bring to the film as well, your sensibilities as a director, knowing that you're stepping into an established story. Was there a moment or any time during the beginning of the process where you said, this is the film and this is my stamp, my place in it?
0: There were a few moments in the development process where I felt like I now understand the heart of this story. One was in the writing process. We were trying to really understand what the internal story was of Peter Parker. And I was reflecting a lot on my 20s when I left university and when I didn't really have a real direction in life, when a lot of my friends were going off to other things. And it felt like a lot of people were moving on without me. It was easy at that time to feel completely alone. That was around the time that I was working at that group home for at-risk teenagers. Mm. And when I think about that particular time in my life, I don't know, I just felt like that was Peter. That was this stage where you're looking back at the things and the places that you've been, and you don't know how to define them to move forward. And so to be able to look at Peter as and watch him redefine kind of the pain and the things that he's been through and actually use them as part of the things that make him strong was a very therapeutic experience.
22: I actually want to play a clip. It's a scene where Peter Parker, as we said, he's been erased from the memory of everyone who loved him, and he crashes a house party thrown by MJ, the girl he loved, who is played by Zendaya, and Ned, his best friend, played by Jacob Batalon. And neither of them knows who he is. It's the first time we kind of see them all together, and it's a real trippy experience because, you know, of course he knows and we know the whole backstory, but they don't know who he is. And Peter is, at that moment, unbelievably lonely, and he loves these two people so much, you know. He's been following their lives on social media, and he's at this party, and he sees MJ, and she speaks first. Let's listen.
1: God, there's like 50 people in our apartment. Statistically speaking, that means at least two of them are sociopaths, which is kind of cool. Nice flowers.
3: Oh, they're a housewarming gift.
1: Really?
3: Yeah.
1: Oh, okay. Most people just brought beer and chips. It's very nice. I'm MJ.
3: I'm a Maynard. Maynard.
5: Oh, you two don't know each other?
3: No, I'm a neighbor.
1: Friendly neighbor?
22: That cough, that's a scene from Spider-Man Brand New Day, directed by my guest today, Destin Daniel Cretton. Of course, The Friendly Neighbor is a play off of the whole Spider-Man franchise. But this is kind of what you're talking about that those growing pains of getting to the next stage of life. Because, of course, this is the device where they don't know him, and that's a big part of the storyline. But it's also something that is very ordinary, too, where you grow out of your friends at a certain age in life. Maybe the people that you have kind of been on the journey with, you're now kind of, you know, separating. There's a certain grief that lives in that.
0: Mm-hmm. And it also just feels so, to me, so relatable. At that stage in life, I remember being in those parties. I remember being surrounded by people who all seem like they have it together and seem like they are having the time of their lives. And I remember certain times feeling very alone in the middle of it. But it was actually really fun to explore that. And I mean, Tom playing awkward, there's just nothing better than watching Tom play an awkward scene.
22: Yeah, why? How? Yeah.
0: He's just, his comedic timing with his awkwardness, I think, is one of the most brilliant things about him. Mm-hmm. It's so relatable. It's not just comedy. It's just like a feeling and situation that I just feel like I've been at.
22: This movie also introduces Jean Grey into Peter Parker's world. And for people who don't know her, Jean is a mutant who can enter people's minds. She can hear their thoughts, live inside their memories. And she is one of the X-Men. And, you know, so everyone is talking about this. It's like, oh, okay, this is setting this up for me for the next movie here. But I've read that it was actually the other way around. It wasn't the studio who was pushing you for this. This was something you actually wanted for yourself. You wanted her to be a part of this storyline. Talk to me about why she was important to introduce, to kind of reinforce all of these themes that you were so interested in exploring.
0: when we were writing this movie, we wanted an antagonist that would be a real reflection of Peter Parker and where he is in his emotional journey. And we went through a lot of potential villains, and I cannot think of a better reflection than where we landed. I was really interested in having our antagonist be somebody who is younger than Peter, who really represents in many ways what young people are going through right now, what young people are feeling.
4: Let's take a short break. 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He directed the new movie Spider-Man: Brand New Day, which is in theaters now. 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I'm Tanya Mosley, and this is Fresh Air Weekend.
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4: 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I'm Tanya Mosley. Let's get back to my conversation with filmmaker Destin Daniel Cretton, director of the new movie Spider-Man: Brand New Day. He also directed Just Mercy and Shang-Chi in The Legend of the Ten Rings and created the Marvel series Wonder Man. His breakout film was Short Term 12, about the staff and teenagers inside of a short-term group home, drawn from the 2 years he spent working in one after college.
25: Let's talk about this time that you were working in this group home. There's a story that you tell about how cocky you felt as a young man when you got this job. You thought, like, these kids are going to love me. I'm going to be, in some ways, a savior. And you got a rude awakening.
0: I sure did.
25: What happened instead?
0: It was a job that really threw a lot of things back into my face. It was by far the most difficult experience that I had up until that point, and also the most rewarding. I grew up on Maui. I didn't realize how sheltered I was until I was working at that group home. Mm. I just was not exposed to the type of experiences that these young people had gone through. I also wasn't ready for the people that they had become because of their experiences. These young teenagers were in many ways much more mature than I was, but then they were also very, you know, they had very real pain from their past just right under the surface that they were always dealing with. So it was very quickly a very humbling experience for me.
25: I want to actually play a clip from the film, and it was your second film. Short Term 12 is the name of the facility in the film, and the kids stay there until They find somewhere else to live or until they turn 18 and age out. And in this clip, this scene is Rami Malek. He plays Nate, a new staffer on his first day. Is he a proxy for you?
0: Yes.
25: He is.
0: He definitely is.
25: Okay. Yeah. And he is talking with Brie Larson's character, Grace, who has been working there for a while and shows him the ropes. Let's listen.
2: These are the files on our kids. If you want to see what kind of crap they've been through.
10: How long do they stay here?
2: Supposedly less than a year, but we have a few that have been here a little over three. We just keep them until the county figures out where they're going to go next. Tom, go brush your teeth. Remember, you're not their parent. You're not their therapist. You are here to create a safe environment, and that's it.
10: Got it.
2: And since you're new, they're going to try and test you, see what they can get away with. So just say no for a while.
10: No. Okay.
2: Kind of got to be an ass. Before you can be their friend.
11: You're going to be fine.
25: That was Rami Malek and Brie Larson in the film Short Term 12, directed by my guest today, Destin Daniel Cretton. When you took that job, what were your aspirations?
0: You know, I graduated with a communication degree, and I was making short films. I would do a short film once a year, and I would just save my money. So I worked at a group home for 2 or 3 years. I taught high school video production. I worked at a hotel putting up their media, their projectors and things. Mm-hmm. I had a lot of odd jobs to pay the bills. But it was all really a way to just pay the bills while I made movies as a hobby.
25: Okay, because you were very clear at that time that you wanted to make movies.
0: I was very clear that I wanted to keep making movies as a hobby. Mm. I wasn't really chasing it as a career. I feel very surprised and lucky to be where I am. I tried moving up to LA early on, but I found it to be a little too overwhelming. And so when I moved back to San Diego, where I went to school, it was also an admission to myself that I was not going to make it in the industry.
25: Mm.
0: I was going to go back and just try to find a way to do what I loved and continue to do it without getting paid for it.
25: Mm-hmm.
0: So I didn't see that as a failure. I saw it as a way to survive psychologically as an artist.
25: Mm-hmm. I want to switch gears to talk about another film of yours. First off, I just want to say thank you for Just Mercy. I watched that with my children during the pandemic.
0: Mm.
25: And surprisingly, I think it's surprising for me that they still reference that sometimes. And for people who don't know it, it's based on Bryan Stevenson's memoir about his work defending men on death row in Alabama. I want to actually play a clip from the film. And this scene features Jamie Foxx as Walter McMillan. And Walter is a man who was wrongfully convicted of murder and sentenced to death in Alabama. And Michael B. Jordan plays Bryan Stevenson. And at the time, he's a young lawyer just out of Harvard who has taken on this case. And the two are meeting for the first time in the visiting area of the prison. And Walter basically tells Bryan Stevenson, I don't really trust that you can help me and get me off death row. Let's listen.
12: Rich boy from Harvey, you don't know what it is down here when you're guilty from the moment you're born. And you can buddy up with these white folks and make them laugh and try to make them like you, whatever that is, and you say, yes, sir, no, ma'am, but when it's your turn, they ain't got to have no fingerprints, no evidence. And the only witness they got made the whole thing up. And none of that matter when all y'all think is I look like a man who could kill somebody.
15: But that's not what I think.
12: You know how many people been freed from Alabama death row? None. What make you think you're gonna change that?
17: Scott.
26: Mr. McMillan.
17: We done here. Mr. McMillan, please.
11: I'm here to help.
25: That was Jamie Foxx's Walter McMillan and Michael B. Jordan, who played Brian Stevenson. What is it about filmmaking that's your language, that is your way to express? Because you're touching on something with these people, especially Brian Stevenson, who just recently he had this, he was talking about how this moment that we're in is a moment where we are taking the record. It's narrative change. It's through storytelling that we're able to make change in this generation, in this moment. And I'm just wondering for you, what is it particularly about filmmaking that is your language?
0: I grew up on Maui, a small island in the middle of the Pacific Ocean, and I found connection to the outside world in movie theaters. As a kid, I would watch many movies with my dad, with our family, and that is how I traveled. That is how I was exposed to other cultures. That's how I understand how kids grew up in high school on the mainland. And one of my biggest takeaways was not how different we are, but how similar we are emotionally. The things that, you know, when I watched E.T. and the things that I see this young man going through in his family, in his school, were things that I went through. And I have always found movies to be a way of peering into other lives that I would never otherwise experience, to peer into other worlds and find those things that still connect us. And I feel lucky that I went from being a spectator to then just kind of getting obsessed with doing this as a young kid. Yeah. And I think over time, I have just become, become very addicted to the process of exploring a subject, of jumping into it and understanding it and finding a way to write it in a narrative through the eyes of a character that I identify with.
25: You mentioned how you'd go see movies with your dad, and your mom was, you called her, you know, a little hippie mom. I think you referenced that she was sort of a hippie mom, but she also was a mom who was very particular about the media and other things like that that you consumed. How did that work in your household?
0: My mom was very kind of anti-TV. She would allow us to watch certain things on, like, we could watch TGIF on Friday night, but most of the time.
25: What's TGIF? You're talking about the home video?
0: No, it's like that run on Friday nights that had Family Matters.
25: Oh, and, okay, yeah.
0: Gosh, I forgot.
25: Like a bunch of different family-themed sitcoms?
0: Yeah. You could watch like four in a row or something.
25: Yeah.
0: But it was. It was actually, looking back, really wonderful. We lived in Haiku, a small town right next to a pineapple field and lots of open spaces. We grew up in the same property that my mom grew up on. And she would just force us out of the house. And because of that, we had to find our own ways of playing make-believe or making up plays or making up dance routines or fight choreography, and then we'd perform it for my mom. And we used to do that when I was really young. And then around 11 or 12, my grandma loaned me her VHS camera, and that's when I got addicted to making movies. And so my mom wouldn't let us watch TV, but she allowed us to make as much stuff as we wanted. So that's when I started making movies with my siblings. And honestly, the process has not changed. We would spend all day making a short film or a commercial or whatever. And then I'd put it together and then we'd have a little premiere. But the premiere was just like my mom or my mom and dad. But that feeling remains the same. I'm still like kind of buzzing and have those butterflies in my stomach before I'd show it, and then my mom claps, and it's like that's the full process, and that's still the same creative process that I go through.
25: And your mom, she didn't allow comics in the house?
0: Nope.
25: The lore is you had one little beat-up Spider-Man comic.
0: Yeah, that was more from my that my grandpa had some comics, and of course my friends, you know, right around the time I was 10 was like, That was like the Todd McFarlane days. And I remember those Spider-Man comics and sneaking. I have a memory of sneaking one that was potentially at my grandpa's house or it was from one of my friends. But it was like that was Spawn and Spider-Man were kind of the big thing when I was like 10 or 11 years old.
25: Do you know why your mom didn't want you to read those, or you and your siblings?
0: I think there's, I think she was, anytime she would see something that was violent, she wasn't into it. So fighting wasn't cool. Sexiness, mm-hmm. probably she wasn't into that when I was a kid. And it goes hand in hand with her being pretty protective of the things that we would consume in any type of media, TV, movies. But you know, as you, when you're a kid, you find ways to sneak.
25: Your Marvel debut happened in 2021, directing Shang-Chi, the first Asian superhero. And you said this was the first time in your professional career that you walked into a space and everyone was Asian, just about. Describe what that was like for you and what that meant for you at that particular moment in your career.
0: Yeah, it was one of those things I didn't really know I was missing until it happened. And when I stepped onto set, once all of our stunt performers were there and all of our actors were on set, and it was kind of that first day on set, it was cool. It was just like, there was something about set that just felt homey, that felt so comfortable, to be able to have conversations with people that fully understand what my grandma is like and what growing up in an Asian culture is like. So I didn't know that aspect of myself could be a part of my filmmaking. Mm-hmm. You know, I always sort of compartmentalized my upbringing and my culture and growing up in Hawaii as sort of a separate thing than my experience as a filmmaker until I was on set for Shang-Chi. It was very special.
25: You know, in addition to this theme of family in your films, there's also something about young people who feel alone and have had to deal with the loss of loved ones. And that theme is in Short Term 12 and Spider-Man, Peter, and the young villain in the movie. Also in Shang-Chi, he went through the same loss and violence. That also seems like that's a pretty, pretty strong through line.
0: Yes, I agree.
25: Is there a reason that you keep coming back to making films about that?
0: Maybe this is true for many artists. The experience, I think, of my childhood was made up of so much joy and also quite a lot of pain and hardship. The experience that I had having a very complicated relationship with my dad, who passed away a few years ago, was an experience that many times left me feeling very isolated and alone. But really, the thing that carried me through was my relationship with my siblings. And they have always been there when I was at my darkest moments in life. And so, I don't know, somehow that's probably just ingrained in me somewhere, and it comes out subconsciously when I'm writing, or it is a story that I personally don't feel I will ever get old examining in different ways. But yeah.
25: Can you share more about what you mean about the complicated relationship with your dad?
0: I think in many ways, most of my movies have something to do with my dad. My dad was a very passionate man. I don't like to diagnose people, but I think we all suspect that he was undiagnosed bipolar on some level. He was very passionate, very wonderful to be around, very loving in moments, and could also be very dark and very angry. And it just depends which dad you are going to get on the day. You know, I grew up along with my siblings learning to navigate those emotions, those real intense peaks and valleys. And when my dad would come home, I learned to become very sensitive to what state he was in. I have found over the course of my career that I have so much to thank from my experience with my dad. Mm. I am so grateful that he really was the person who instilled in me my love of movies. I mean, while my mom wouldn't really let us watch TV, my dad, who was a big action fan, and he loved Clint Eastwood, he loved Schwarzenegger, he loved Stallone. I would hear the sounds of guns and explosions going off downstairs late at night, and he would be watching the latest Schwarzenegger movie or whatever. And I would sneak downstairs and pretend I was going to the bathroom. And then I'd go and hide behind the couch and watch him, you know, as he's watching The Running Man or Total Recall. Or I have some of my fondest memories with him. We watched The Fugitive together in a theater. Mm. And that was my first like PG-13 movie. And it was so exhilarating when we came out of the theater. I mean, this was so my dad. We came out of the theater, and my dad just raised both fists in the air and screamed, "The Fugitive!" But that's the type of like passion he had, you know. And so I have those memories. But then I also have a dad who was often depressed. I didn't understand it was depression at the time, but who would often come home and just want to sleep or not talk or. And then there was also the angry side, who could be very intense and very scary. So aside from my love of movies, my experience with my dad did other things for me. It really allowed me to not be afraid of any person, no matter how intense they are, no matter how quote unquote powerful they believed themselves to be. I feel like nobody compares to the experience that I had with my dad. But it also allowed me to subconsciously create this skill of feeling other people's emotions, which I find I use all the time as a director. Mm. The moment an actor steps on set, I feel like I just know what state they're in and I know what they need. I've learned how to bring down a very intense situation. I do feel like he was a very wonderful and troubled man, but I am so grateful to have had him as my dad.
25: Dustin, thank you so much for this conversation. It's been great to meet you and great to talk about all of this.
0: Thank you for having me. Such a lovely conversation.
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16: 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In Maine weather tonight, cloudy skies, some scattered showers developing, lows in the 50s. Tomorrow, cloudy with periodic showers, high 68 to 75. Tomorrow night, cloudy with showers, lows in the 50s, winds light and variable. For Tuesday, mainly cloudy, hit and miss showers with high 75 to 80 in the north.
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25: This is Fresh Air Weekend. I'm Tanya Mosley. Terry has our next interview. Here she is.
18: One of the last actions of the extremist left-wing groups with roots in the 1960s was the Brinks robbery of 1981. Two militant groups, one an offshoot of the Weather Underground, the other an offshoot of the Black Panthers, robbed a Brinks armored truck carrying over $1.5 million. It ended in a shootout in which one security guard and two police officers were killed. Judith Clark was a getaway driver who was sentenced to 75 years to life. It meant leaving behind her 11-month-old daughter. That daughter, Harriet Clark, is my guest. She's just published a novel that draws from her own experiences being raised by her grandparents and visiting her mother in prison every weekend for most of the 37 years her mother was incarcerated. It required traveling about an hour from New York City to Bedford Hills Correctional Facility, a maximum security prison for women. Harriet knew her mother would never get out, but she did get out after being granted clemency and released on parole in 2019. Harriet Clark's new novel is called The Hill, a reference to the prison in the novel being on top of a hill. It's her first novel. Harriet Clark, welcome to Fresh Air, and congratulations on the book. You're an incredible writer, and I'm glad that you wrote this.
19: It is an absolute trip and thrill to be speaking with you, and I'm so grateful to be on the show. Thank you.
18: I'm honored to hear you say that. I want to start with a reading that I think will help set up your story and your mother's story. And this is from pretty early in the book when Susanna, the child, the main character, is leaving the dentist's office with her grandfather, and her grandfather has just had one of his teeth capped. So this is as they're leaving.
19: My mother had robbed a bank, the first woman said. No, the second woman said. My mother had expropriated funds for the purpose of revolutionary struggle. The woman's tone suggested that she was possibly defending my mother and possibly mocking her. When my grandfather emerged dazed and swollen, it did not seem right to press for explanation, but he must have heard what the woman said, or the anesthesia must have caused his mind to wander, because on the drive home he spoke to me for the first time about my mother's crime. A misguided attempt, he called it, to steal from the rich and give to the poor. Then an elaborate explanation of the insurance mechanisms of banks and further clarification that many people had money in banks, not just the rich. When this lecture got into the weeds, he shifted gears into another regarding imperialism, racism, militarism, also materialism, all the things, he said, that he and my mother opposed, and that, he assured me, I opposed as well. His face was very close to the steering wheel. Your mother took it too far.
18: How old were you when you first learned why your mother was in prison? How was it explained to you?
19: I don't have a memory of coming into awareness of my mother's crime. It must have been explained to me, but I don't recall who explained it. My mother made clear from when I was very young that she was in prison because she had been part of something that cost three men their lives. So I think I knew from before I even knew what I knew that people had died and that my mother was in prison because of that. And she, in that sense, always raised me to understand that in some ways she was guilty and that was why she was in prison and that she would always be there. But I'm not actually sure who explained to me the details of the crime.
18: When you found out that she was part of a revolutionary group and that the robbery was supposed to support the revolutionary cause, what did you make of that? Did you know enough about politics when you learned that? Did you know enough about radical movements and where this robbery fit in?
19: Yes and no. I, unlike Susanna, I continued to have a relationship to the women in my mother's collective. I had a half-sister, and so I returned to that collective every 3 weeks for the weekend, and they were still very actively political. And so I did grow up inside a far more political atmosphere than Susanna does. She's really in the aftermath of politics, and I grew up inside active organizing, so I think I did understand something about the particular movements and commitments they had. But again, you know, for 40 years, every conversation I ever had with my mother occurred in a crowded room that was surveyed by officers or on a phone line that was recorded. And so we didn't have the privacy to talk about some of the things that might have been hardest to talk about. And for most of my life, you know, my mother had to make prison a place I wanted to come to. You know, our visits had to be enjoyable. And so in that sense, too, it was very rare that we were sitting there getting into the nitty-gritty of her crime, especially when I was young. You know, fundamentally, she was trying to play with me and have fun with me and let me feel close to her.
18: The prison was like your home, or your second home, because you were there every Saturday. Susanna, in your novel, vows to keep returning there for the rest of her mother's life, since the assumption was she was going to be there for the rest of her life. And that gives Susanna a sense of security, of routine, of safety, and of purpose, and, of course, of connection with her mother. Did you feel that way, too?
19: I mean, yes and no. I think that there is a way that the prison was a holding container for me and is meant to be a holding container for Susanna. I think in the prison, she's existing inside patterns that really do give a certain kind of steadiness to her life. Whereas actually, I think one of the things that makes prison in real life quite difficult is that they're always changing things on you. You know, they don't want you to be stabilized and steady. The point is a certain kind of perpetual instability so that they can enact control over you. So I could wear the exact same outfit 1 week to the next and they could say, nope, those sleeves are too short. You can't come in. So actually, my experience wasn't quite as steady as Susanna's is, though I do think that I had an experience of peacefulness by virtue of the fact that I knew nothing was ever going to change. You know, my mother had been in there as far back as I could remember, and she was going to be in there forever. And so that felt like a kind of steady peace for me and made me feel different than the great difficulties the kids around me were in.
18: Was it a good feeling to know she would be there forever? I mean, it was prison. On the other hand, she was always there. She was always waiting for you. You always knew where to find her.
19: Yes, I think that I did experience myself as having a peace that the children around me did not have. Because, you know, most children lose their mothers to prison within their active awareness. You know, they had a mother at home. Most women in prison were the primary caregivers for their children. Most women in prison are mothers. And so they lost their mothers. And that is obviously an incredible trauma that I felt fundamentally spared. And most kids, even though their mothers often had long sentences, their mothers were actively trying to come home. And I never envied that. It seemed like another form of torture to me, the way these kids were always hoping. You know, they would, at the end of visiting hours, they would say, will you be there this weekend for my recital? And some of the women would say, I'll try, you know, or will you be able to be there for my graduation? There was always this possibility on the horizon that to me seemed so torturous. And so I felt grateful to be spared a certain kind of hope and waiting.
18: As part of my research for this interview, I read an article in the New York Times from early in your mother's incarceration, and it was a profile of her, and it describes her as reluctant to have participated in the Brinks robbery because you were a baby, but she felt she needed to prove her commitment to the revolutionary cause. She was in the getaway car. She didn't see the shooting. The money was thrown into the car, and the Brinks truck was carrying like $1.6 million. I don't know how much was actually stolen. And she portrays herself as a very kind of insecure driver and a really bad getaway driver and doesn't really know where she's going. And I think maybe gets in a little accident at the end.
19: Yes.
18: So did you read that? I don't know how much she told you. I don't know how much she wanted to

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1: Of my mother's crime, but one of the things I had wanted to dramatize in the book, you know, there's a chapter where the grandmother who believes you should look things in the face, you know, she's always saying to Susanna, do you go out of your way to know nothing? And Susanna keeps saying, yes, you know, and that's a lot what the book is about, you know, what feels so threatening about knowing things about our loved ones, like knowing their mistakes or their sufferings or their histories.
2: You know, in the novel, the grandmother really doesn't want the burden, because it feels like the burden of raising Susanna after Susanna's mother's in prison. Is that the vibe you got from your grandmother, that she wanted to be free, but she was tied down taking care of you?
1: You know, the older I get, the sadder it is to me how little I knew my grandmother, not only because she died almost 30 years ago, but also because I really knew her in the wake of the two greatest tragedies of her life, which were her daughter's life imprisonment and then her husband, her great love's, death. And so I think I knew my grandmother in incredibly grief-stricken years. And so my grandmother did have a certain atmosphere around her of clearly being somewhat embattled with the life she had. But it's hard for me to source exactly where those feelings came from. And I will say the grandmother in the book is not my grandmother. But also the fundamental thing I had wanted to dramatize in that book was, you know, my grandmother did not want the life we had. And to some extent, I did. I loved my grandmother and she felt like my whole life. And so, you know, there's a moment in the chapter where the grandmother is fantasizing about how their life should be if the mother hadn't committed the crime. And Susanna says, I want to live with you. And the grandmother says, then you're wishing a man dead. And I think that was a real conundrum to me in my life, that sense of how can I value my life if it's based off of a tragedy and suffering by so many other people. And so that was one thing that I felt I was trying to look at in the chapter. And also this, the fact that my grandmother and I did have this difference, because she always knew we were inside a tragedy. She always felt this should not be as it is. And I fundamentally did accept the life I had and still found much of it meaningful and delightful even.
2: I recently interviewed Zaid Ayres, who's the son of Bill Ayres and Bernadine Dorn, who were two leaders of the militant left-wing group, the Weather Underground. And so Zaid wrote a memoir about growing up underground because his parents early in his life had like fake identities. They were basically in hiding underground. So one of the themes in his book is if his parents knew that they were going to continue as revolutionaries who were going to be doing revolutionary acts that could easily get them in prison, why did they decide to have a child, knowing that they could be locked away for years? And I'm wondering how much you thought about that, too.
1: You know, it's interesting because from the outside, people have often been struck by my mother's abandonment of me. And I know that that is touched on, this idea of the mother abandoning her child is touched on often in the book. But my actual lived experience was of my mother's profound devotion to me. Because, you know, most people have to share their mothers with the world. You know, their moms have partners and jobs and other kids and friends. And every time I saw my mother, all she was doing was giving me attention. I was her whole world. And so I didn't have the feeling of being abandoned by my mother in my kind of conscious reality. I'm sure something in me did feel fundamentally abandoned in life. I think I've always felt somewhat precarious, but I didn't feel abandoned by my mother. And I, because her love for me was so present, it was never confusing to me why she'd had a child. I could see how much she wanted a child. I could see how much she loved.

0: loved me. And I was also, you know, if you're raised in a women's maximum security facility, you're raised around women who are perpetually being demothered, whose mothering is being disrespected. And I've never wanted to imply that my mother was less of a mother to me because she had other commitments. My experience is not that she's less of a mother. I think she's an incredible mother. I think she figured out how to mother me in some of the most difficult conditions possible. And so I think because I've never felt like I had a second-class mothering experience, it doesn't feel to me like, why did she even bother having a child if it was going to be under these conditions? I knew she loved me and wanted me, and I knew it was the great tragedy of her life not to be able to be around me all the time.
1: Your mother's sentence was commuted, and she was released on parole in 2019. When your mother got out of prison, did she live with you at first?
0: No, she's never lived with me. And actually, you know, I think that many people, my mother included, I think, did expect that we would be making up for lost time, you know? But actually, because I was so shaped by my mother's imprisonment, you know, it's like my whole life as a child, as an adult, I could never call my mother. You know, I have no memory of ever wanting to, of having something upsetting happen and wishing I could call her, or having something exciting happen. I knew I couldn't call her, and I didn't want to call her. And now, of course, she's like any mother, and she's like, why don't you ever call me? You know, so I think that maybe she and others thought, you know, now we would be together all the time. But actually, it's like I'm kind of this awkward teenager having to learn for the first time how to, you know, get my mom to leave the house so I can drink with my friends.
1: Harriet Clark, thank you so much for talking with us.
0: Thank you so much for having me. It's a great honor.
2: Harriet Clark's new novel is called The Hill. She spoke with Terry Gross.

Fresh Air Weekend is produced by Teresa Madden. Fresh Air's executive producer is Sam Brigger. Our technical director and engineer is Audrey Bentham. Our engineer this week is Adam Staniszewski. Our interviews and reviews are produced and edited by Phyllis Myers, Roberta Shorrock, Anne-Marie Baldonado, Lauren Krenzel, Monique Nazareth, Thea Challoner, Susan Yakundi, Anna Bauman, and Nico Gonzalez-Whistler. Our digital media producer is Molly C.V. Nesper. With Terry Gross, I'm Tanya Mosley.

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4: On the next Maine Calling, the story of Martha Ballard. I'm Jennifer Rooks. Midwife and healer Martha Ballard delivered more than 800 babies in the Augusta-Hollowell area in the late 1700s and early 1800s. Her diary became the basis of a Pulitzer Prize-winning book and later a best-selling novel. We'll discuss the impact of Ballard's life and the new monument dedicated to her. Maine Calling, Monday, live at 11 and again at 8. On Maine Public Radio.
3: So far, we have two areas of rain shower activity this morning. One is across northern Maine, Caribou is at 56 degrees and raining. And the other is down in southern York County, Sanford, showers in 67 this morning. For later today, spotty showers continue, highs upper 60s to mid 70s. For tonight, cloudy, a few more showers, patchy fog, lows upper 50s to mid 60s. Tomorrow will stay mostly cloudy with isolated showers, upper 60s to upper 70s.
5: 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I'm Michelle Martin.
6: And I'm Sasha Pfeiffer. President Trump says he wants the U.S. to scale back military cooperation with one of its allies, South Korea. He posted this online within hours of the planned start of joint exercises between the two countries. Trump's comments may be an olive branch to North Korea in the hopes of restarting diplomacy with North Korea that began and then stalled in Trump's first term. NPR's Anthony Kuhn reports from Seoul.
7: In a social media post, President Trump said that joint drills with South Korea are costly and send a hostile message to North Korea. He added that he has a good relationship with the North's leader, Kim Jong-un, and he expressed disappointment that South Korea had declined to help the U.S. with operations against Iran. South Korea's presidential office said it hopes that friendly relations between Trump and Kim will lead to meaningful dialogue between their two countries. But Trump's orders came as a shock to people waking up in Seoul.
8: I was really surprised that it came at this stage, which is right on the day of the start of the exercise.
7: Chon Inbom is a retired South Korean Army lieutenant general. He says such concessions to North Korea will be taken not as a goodwill gesture, but as a sign of weakness.
8: If you want to talk to the North Koreans and have them come to the table, all you have to do is say, okay, we give up and we acknowledge that you are a nuclear weapon state. And they'll come to the table and they will want many things.
7: President Trump also scaled back military drills in 2018. He held three summits with Kim Jong-un, but they failed to reach a deal, and the talks fell apart in 2019. Chon Inbom notes that Trump's move is likely to be welcomed by the progressive administration of South Korean President Lee Jae-myung. Lee wants to

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5: Good morning, Erwin. Good morning, everybody. Mostly cloudy skies on the way for today. Some scattered showers and thundershowers. A little glimpse of sun is possible, making temperatures a little warmer than 68 to 72. But that also gives us a better chance at a thunderstorm late in the day. Gusty southerly winds will bring in more humid air. Temperatures only into the 50s to near 60 overnight tonight. Plenty of patchy dense fog and showers and thundershowers will taper off during the day on Tuesday, clearing skies by afternoon. That's the way it looks from here.
1: In Bar Harbor, we're seeing showers 65 degrees. Freiburg reporting a thunderstorm in 67. In Portland, cloudy skies, 66 degrees. Rockland showers in 67. And Sanford cloudy right now and 63 degrees.
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7: This is Morning Edition from NPR News. I'm Sasha Pfeiffer.
8: And I'm Michelle Martin. Good morning. President Trump is asking the Supreme Court to let him continue building a new ballroom for the White House. An appeals court ruled that Trump needs approval from Congress to move forward, so Trump filed the emergency request on Friday. Trump has increasingly justified the construction by citing national security, instead of his first explanation was that he needed more space and a more luxurious reception for guests. The legal process has revealed details about a bunker that Trump indicates is being built by the military under the site for the ballroom. We wanted to know more about what that bunker is all about, so we've called Garrett Graff, who studied government doomsday scenarios. He is a presidential historian and author of Raven Rock, the story of the U.S. government's secret plan to save itself while the rest of us die. Good morning, Mr. Graff. Thanks for joining us.
9: Good morning.
8: So the president says building the bunker is an urgent need, hence the emergency request. So let me back up for a minute. How long has there been some kind of emergency hideout for the president, and how does that fit into plans for continuity of government in the event of a catastrophic event?
9: The White House bunker dates back to World War II and right after Pearl Harbor, when we were afraid of a Japanese air raid or German air raid on Washington, D.C. It's gone through several major iterations, but was sort of rebuilt by Harry Truman in the Cold War in his presidency, and then has been updated regularly ever since. And the last major update that we know about happened during the Obama administration after 9/11.
8: Interesting. So fairly new. So do we know anything about how this new bunker would look, or what would it do that's different from what's already there?
9: Yeah, so the challenge, of course, with anything that Donald Trump says is it's hard to know what's real, what's not, and what's hyperbole. But the scale of the facility that he has talked about on social media and his public statements would be a dramatic change in the way that presidential continuity operations have thought about the president's security, where the White House bunker facility has always been meant to be a short-term facility, something where the president would stay for minutes or hours as a more secure evacuation plan was put into place. The scale that Donald Trump is talking about, it would place it alongside some of the major government relocation facilities where presumably someone could stay for days, weeks, or even longer.
8: Is there any evidence to support that this is urgent?
9: No, and that's really the heart of the legal case at this point, which is the judge in this case has basically said your only argument that it is urgent to build this is that you tore down the East Wing, that you exposed this vulnerability to the bunker underneath, the existing bunker underneath the East Wing, and now it's urgent to fix that, but this is a problem that you created yourself, Mr. President.
8: So, you know, your book, Raven Rock, is named after another bunker. Would you tell us about that? I mean, how does that fit into presidential emergency plans?
9: Sure. So the long-term or long-running plans for presidential evacuations has always been that your goal should be to get the president out of the White House as quickly as possible, because that's the place everyone knows and expects the president to be. You know, you want to get him to a place where people don't expect him to be. And so for decades, that has been one of three places. One, up into the sky, either aboard Air Force One or another 747 that's known as the E-4B, the Presidential Doomsday Plan, or to one of the two mountain-sized bunkers that the U.S. government runs outside of Washington. There's a FEMA facility in Berryville, Virginia, known as Mount Weather, and then Raven Rock, which is the backup Pentagon in Waynesboro, Pennsylvania. Each of those could support 1,000 people for a month.
8: Wow. Interesting. So before we let you go, do you think the national security argument is going to be more appealing to the courts than his arguments for a more luxurious ballroom?
9: Historically, presidents get a lot more leeway around national security, and I think that that's why you're really seeing him lean into this, because if this is a battle about historic preservation or congressional appropriation, then he's going to lose.
8: That is author and presidential historian Garrett Graff. Mr. Graff, thank you.
9: My pleasure.
7: Former Major League pitcher Tommy John has died. He was 83. He played for six teams over 26 seasons, but he will be best remembered for something that happened off the field. He was the first pitcher to undergo a procedure that's now named after him. Steve Futterman reports.
0: Yesterday at Dodger Stadium, they paid tribute to Tommy John.
10: Join us for a moment of silence.
0: It was during his time in Los Angeles in 1974 that Tommy John underwent an untested sports medicine procedure. John had torn his ulnar collateral ligament. In the past, that would have meant the end of a career. But one of the Dodger doctors, Frank Job, had an idea. Take a tendon from the right forearm and put it in his injured left elbow. John talked to the MLB Network 2 years ago.
11: I just wanted to play baseball. I wanted to pitch. And the only way I was going to pitch was to get the surgery from Dr. Joe.
12: The game plan was logical, but it had never been tested on a thrower before. There was no tension or anything like that.
0: Dr. Steve Lombardo was in the operating room where it happened.
12: Tommy knew it was a new, something that had never been done before.
13: And on the mound for the New York Yankees, the sinker bowler, Tommy John.
0: Not only did he come back, Tommy John pitched in three World Series and won more than 160 additional games. Jocelyn Wittstein, a close friend of John, is an orthopedic surgeon and professor at Duke University.
14: Every time I heard him speak of Dr. Job, he was just so grateful to him and truly attributed the second half of his career to Dr. Job's brilliance.
0: Go down any major league roster today, it's likely at least one pitcher has undergone Tommy John surgery. In 2000, Atlanta Braves pitcher John Smoltz thought his career might be over. Then he got a phone call.
15: He introduced himself. Of course, I knew who he was, but he said, "Don't give up." It was the call I needed. And I'm forever grateful for Tommy picking up the phone and giving me a call.
0: Even with his long all-star major league career, Tommy John isn't a member of the Hall of Fame. But the Hall of Fame does have a display commemorating Tommy John's surgery and its impact on the game. For NPR News, I'm Steve Futterman.
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18: Live from NPR News in Washington, I'm Dave Mattingly. More Democratic lawmakers are calling for Congress to investigate conditions aboard the USS Abraham Lincoln amid reports of declining mental health, food shortages, and issues with plumbing aboard the ship. Senator Mark Kelly of Arizona is a former Navy combat pilot and astronaut who sits on the Senate Armed Services Committee.
19: I spoke to a grandmother of a sailor aboard the USS Abraham Lincoln who said, her grandson, who, you know, was skinny when he joined the Navy, now looks like he's lost 20 to 25 pounds and is struggling, and it's depressing.
18: He was speaking to NPR's Morning Edition. The roughly 5,000 sailors and Marines aboard the Lincoln have been at sea on an extended deployment that's lasted nearly 9 months. The carrier is currently in the Middle East and has gone without a port call for more than 200 days, a record. The head of U.S. Central Command visited the ship over the weekend and acknowledged the mental health challenges of the crew. The USS Washington is on its way to the region to relieve the Lincoln. President Trump is directing the Pentagon to scale back joint U.S.-South Korean military exercises that got underway today. The president cites several reasons, including the cost and South Korea's stance on the war with Iran. This is NPR News from Washington.
1: And this is Maine Public Radio News. Good morning. I'm Erwin Gratz. It's 8:31 on this Monday. Democratic U.S. Senate candidate Troy Jackson is planning to launch a series of town halls as he ramps up his campaign against Republican Susan Collins. Jackson will hold the first one September 1st in Lewiston. He told reporters Friday he enjoys interacting with voters.
20: I look forward to that back and forth so I can hear, directly. I mean, I have my ideas about what we need to do in the state and in this country. But I like to hear from other people, too.
1: Town halls were a staple of Jackson's predecessor, Graham Plattner, who held nearly 80 of them before his candidacy ended in scandal. Jackson jokingly reminded reporters he also hosted town halls during his unsuccessful gubernatorial campaign this year, but they weren't covered by the press. His campaign has not said how many such events he plans to hold before the November election. Officials in Penobscot County say they will move forward with a plan to build a new county jail despite concerns from an opposition group that has called for alternatives to a new facility. County officials say the jail is often overcrowded and under-equipped to handle newly mandated medical treatments for inmates.
21: The time for analysis as to whether maintaining the current facility and its size is past. Not only is Penobscot facing growing pressures for more beds, but a number of the counties that used to receive our overflow are now themselves facing that.
1: County Commissioner Andre Cushing says a plan for a new facility has been in the works for years. An advocacy group called No Penobscot County Jail Expansion says it's asked the county to look into alternatives, including renovating the old facility. Voters will be asked this November to decide whether the jail should be allowed to leave its Bangor location. In sports, Red Sox lost another game in Pittsburgh 8-3. The Sox host the Arizona Diamondbacks this evening, opening a three-game series. The Portland Sea Dogs lost 8-6 in Binghamton. The Dogs are off today and will open a six-game homestand tomorrow against Reading. A slow-moving front will bring some rain showers to the rest of the state later today. High temperatures in the 60s and 70s. Tonight, humid with more showers and some fog, lows from the upper 50s to mid-60s. Tomorrow could be a few more isolated showers, highs upper 60s to upper 70s. Then Wednesday will be a partly sunny day, highs mid-70s to the mid-80s.
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8: It's Morning Edition from NPR News. I'm Michelle Martin.
7: And I'm Sasha Pfeiffer. President Trump says he wants the U.S. to scale back military cooperation with one of its allies, South Korea. He posted this online within hours of the planned start of joint exercises between the two countries. Trump's comments may be an olive branch to North Korea in the hopes of restarting diplomacy with North Korea that began and then stalled in Trump's first term. NPR's Anthony Kuhn reports from Seoul.
3: In a social media post, President Trump said that joint drills with South Korea are costly and send a hostile message to North Korea. He added that he has a good relationship with the North's leader, Kim Jong-un, and he expressed disappointment that South Korea had declined to help the U.S. with operations against Iran. South Korea's presidential office said it hopes that friendly relations between Trump and Kim will lead to meaningful dialogue between their two countries. But Trump's orders came as a shock to people waking up in Seoul.
4: I was really surprised that it came at this stage, which is right on the day of the start of the exercise.
3: Chon Inbom is a retired South Korean Army lieutenant general. He says such concessions to North Korea will be taken not as a goodwill gesture, but as a sign of weakness.
4: If you want to talk to the North Koreans and have them come to the table, all you have to do is say, okay, we give up and we acknowledge that you are a nuclear weapon state. And they'll come to the table and they will want many things.
3: President Trump also scaled back military drills in 2018. He held three summits with Kim Jong-un, but they failed to reach a deal, and the talks fell apart in 2019. Chon Inbom notes that Trump's move is likely to be welcomed by the progressive administration of South Korean President Lee Jae-myung. Lee wants to engage with North Korea, but so far, Pyongyang has rejected Lee's conciliatory words and gestures. President Trump, meanwhile, has continued to speak favorably about Kim Jong-un. Returning from a summit in China in May, he told reporters aboard Air Force One that there had been no recent progress in reviving stalled diplomacy with Kim.
22: But I have a good relationship with him. He's been respectful of our country.
3: The Trump administration's 2026 National Defense Strategy says North Korea poses a nuclear threat to the U.S. homeland, as well as to allies South Korea and Japan. General Chon Inbom says Trump's message could have an impact on the debate in South Korea on whether to continue to rely on the U.S. for defense against North Korea's nuclear weapons or whether to develop their own deterrent.
4: Your traditional allies and greatest supporters of the alliance, they will naturally want their own capability to have nuclear weapons.
3: South Korea's defense ministry says the 10 days of joint U.S.-South Korean military drills began as planned. Anthony Kuhn, NPR News, Seoul.
8: It's been more than a year since Texas created its newest city, Starbase. People who work for Elon Musk's SpaceX live there. SpaceX's headquarters, launch site, and rockets are there, too. Now Starbase is looking to expand its boundaries and annex more than 7,000 acres of surrounding land. Reynaldo Leaños Jr. reports.
23: It's a scorching August afternoon in South Texas, and Becca Hinojosa, the co-founder of the South Texas Environmental Justice Network, blasts the AC in her car.
24: We're driving along Highway 4, headed towards Boca Chica Beach.
23: As Hinojosa drives, large 18-wheelers and silver Cybertrucks zoom by her on the opposite side of the highway.
24: This road is always under construction. SpaceX is rapidly colonizing and changing the entire landscape of Boca Chica.
23: And very soon, the city of Starbase and Elon Musk's SpaceX could change this area by the Gulf of Mexico even more. In 2025, Starbase was created around SpaceX as a way for the company to grow its workforce and expand launches. Elon Musk established the complex with the goal of sending humans back to the moon and eventually to Mars. The city is now looking to annex land from private property owners and state land, and Starbase already controls the beach and road access during launches. According to documents that the city sent to impacted landowners, Starbase says they want this annexation in order to provide more efficient coordination with agencies like U.S. Customs and Border Protection and the Texas Department of Public Safety. Hinojosa is headed to a landowner's property that Starbase wants.
24: We're on beautiful, pristine land owned by a property owner who doesn't want to get sucked up into Elon Musk's city of Starbase.
23: Hinojosa has been in touch with several landowners, like 56-year-old Barbara Buckner. Her grandmother was a Holocaust survivor who fled Poland, settled in Chicago, and purchased less than an acre in South Texas.
5: You have people that they're trying to build a future for themselves, in this case, trying to build a retirement for themselves, and getting basically run over by a big corporation.
23: Buckner is opposed to annexation. She wonders, who is Starbase's priority, residents or SpaceX? Currently, the mayor and one of the two city commissioners work for SpaceX.
5: I mean, how can you be supporting residents when you work for SpaceX?
23: The mayor didn't respond to several requests for an interview. Hinojosa fears environmental damage. In 2024, the Environmental Protection Agency found that SpaceX had violated the Clean Water Act after tens of thousands of gallons of industrial wastewater were discharged into surrounding areas. And Hinojosa says that kind of damage could come with more rocket launches.
24: I've come out here several times after a SpaceX launch to document all of the debris. I have photos of metal shrapnel blown up into this area that we're on.
23: SpaceX did not respond to questions about the environmental impact of rocket launches. Sofia Benavides is the Cameron County Commissioner of Precinct 1. That's where Starbase is.
9: The law allows them to do so, so there's nothing that we can do to stop it.
23: Starbase has until August 18 to hear back from impacted landowners to see if the city has the necessary signatures needed to go through with the annexation. Then they will hold two public hearings. And in September, city officials will vote on whether to annex or not.
24: They call it Starbase. You pull the curtain back. It's the SpaceX annexation. SpaceX threatens the Rio Grande Valley, and that's why we'll continue to resist.
23: Hinojosa's organization is looking into possible legal action to prevent the annexation. For NPR News, I'm Rinaldo Leaños Jr. in Starbase, Texas.
8: It's Morning Edition from NPR News. I'm Michelle Martin.
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10: Good morning, I'm Sophie Glass-Ryan at the BBC. China's leader, Xi Jinping, has praised the ruling Communist Party's decision to clamp down on the Tiananmen Square democracy protests. The rare mention of the demonstrations in 1989 came during a speech marking the centenary of the birth of one of his predecessors, Jiang Zemin. From Beijing, here's the BBC's Stephen McDonnell.
11: It hardly ever gets mentioned, and he didn't really specifically, he didn't use the word Tiananmen Square or uprising or anything or crushing that or anything like that. He just spoke about the problems during that time. So it was pretty opaque, although most Chinese people would get the reference.
10: In East Africa, heavy fighting has been reported in the Somali city of Baidoa, where forces loyal to a former regional leader have clashed with the federal army. Reports say some civilians have been killed. And an unusual rescue operation has taken place on the Greek island of Crete after a vulture refused to budge from the wing of a plane which was about to take off. Local reports say the pilot of a Ryanair flight contacted the control tower at Heraklion Airport after noticing the large bird. Joanna Keane reports.
0: The control tower decided this was a job for firefighters, who used a special ladder and protective clothes to catch the large bird. According to reports, the pilot helped in the rescue operation by moving the wing of the aircraft. Birds are routinely sucked into the engines of aircraft and can cause problems.
10: I'm Sophie Glass-Ryan at the BBC in London.
1: And I'm Erwin Gratz, Maine Public Radio News. Good morning. Maine has expanded its universal immunization program for children to include adults through age 64. State CDC Director Pateri Vaz says the program allows providers to order vaccines at no cost, so they're typically free for patients.
12: There could be some administration fee that's asked, but that should not be a barrier. You should still be able to get the vaccine because a pharmacy or your primary care home cannot turn you away because inability to pay that administration fee.
1: Vaz says it's especially important to be up to date on immunizations with the resurgence of preventable diseases in the U.S., such as measles. A list of available vaccines for adults can be found on the Maine Vaccine Board webpage. After the Declaration of Independence was adopted in 1776, the Massachusetts Council ordered that it be recorded in every town's official record book. Maine was then part of Massachusetts, and so in Wells, town clerk Nathaniel Wells dutifully copied the text into the Wells town record book, where it was recently found by town staff going through old records. As the Portland Press Herald reports, a visitor had asked whether the town had its transcription. A search showed it does. 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Good morning. We'll check the forecast for you in 4 minutes. Our time is approaching 8:46.
7: This is Morning Edition from NPR News. I'm Sasha Pfeiffer.
8: And I'm Michelle Martin. Good morning. Anthropic is adding an invisible watermark to new models of its AI assistant, Claude. The change brings Claude into compliance with the European Union's AI Act. It will be applied worldwide. Here to explain how this will work is Beatrice Nolan. She covers AI for Fortune magazine. Good morning.
13: Good morning.
8: So a lot of times when if I get an early release of a film that I need to watch in order to prepare for an interview, it'll have a watermark. So I think of it as something that goes over a picture. Like, how does it work when we're talking about text that an AI chatbot is generating?
13: Yeah, it's interesting because AI-generated text has been traditionally pretty hard to watermark, especially comparatively to images. Most AI-generated or AI-modified images already carry a type of watermark. Previously, the best we've had for text is these kind of probability checkers that make an assessment on how likely something is to be AI-generated based on style and word choice. But this, what Anthropic is introducing, is a little different. They explained over the weekend how it's going to work. It's essentially adding an invisible mark. And the way it does this is when AI writes a sentence, it's not just spitting out words. It's making a tiny decision based on pattern prediction after every single word about what word comes next. A lot of the time, there are several words that could work equally well. Like if you think of a sentence like the weather today was cold, and the AI could say gray or it could say overcast. Either works. Whenever the AI makes a decision like this, Anthropic is going to be adding a mark. And anyone with Anthropic's tool to identify this can see if Claude was involved in the text.
8: Interesting. So can it be erased?
13: It's not clear yet because they haven't really released the details of how the tool is going to check. There's a theory that you could probably get rid of it if you're heavily editing the text. But like a light edit of the text probably wouldn't get rid of it.
8: So is this happening because of the EU law?
13: Yes, this is happening because of the EU's AI Act coming into force. It came into force on August 2nd. This requires AI companies to mark AI-generated or edited content in a way that other systems can identify. I mean, notably other companies, including OpenAI, Meta, Google, Microsoft, have signed this code of conduct, so they will likely be introducing similar watermarks as well.
8: But this is the first we're hearing of this with Anthropic. You do expect the other companies to follow.
13: Yes, to be compliant with the EU AI Act, they'll probably likely have to do something similar. The only company that hasn't signed the code of conduct is SpaceX AI, which makes the AI chatbot Grok. So we'll probably be seeing a lot more of this. Anthropic's just the first to kind of lay out exactly how they're going to go about it.
8: So the supporters of the EU's AI Act said they wanted more protections from harm. They wanted greater guarantees of honesty and transparency. Do you have a sense yet? I understand this is very new, that they are satisfied by Anthropic's approach.
13: Yeah, I mean, the AU AI's transparency rules are just kind of built around that idea. Like, if something is AI written or AI altered, people should be able to find out. This is like worrying people as AI content gets harder to spot. It gets easier to pass off as human work. So it's a bit too early to see if people are satisfied by it until we get to see the results of it. But it seems like it is going to work on a lot of stuff. So I would imagine so.
2: Well, keep us posted. That's Beatrice Nolan. She covers artificial intelligence for Fortune magazine. Thank you so much.
13: Thank you.
2: It's Morning Edition from NPR News. I'm Michelle Martin.
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0: You're listening to Morning Edition on listener-supported Maine Public Radio. Good morning. Thank you for spending part of your Monday with us. I'm Erwin Gratz at 10 minutes before 9 o'clock. Taking a look at the weather forecast for today, we're going to see clouds dominate. There will be the possibility of some scattered showers. Lou McNally says we can't rule out a possibility of some thunder, especially if you see the sun poke out where you are during the day today. High temperatures, for the most part, should stay in the 60s and 70s, although, again, with a little bit of sunshine, they could warm up a bit. For tonight, a few more showers. It'll be a little bit on the muggy side. There'll be some patchy fog as a result. Low temperatures, upper 50s to mid-60s. Tomorrow, isolated showers, highs 69 to 78 degrees. So we'll see. Begin to see improving sky conditions tomorrow. By Wednesday, it'll be partly sunny, highs of 74 to 84 degrees.
1: I'm Paul Henley, host of BBC NewsHour. Today, can President Trump's envoy bring the Israeli Prime Minister on side with a peace plan for Gaza? And Tupac Shakur's brother on the trial of the only man ever charged with the murder of the rapper.
0: That's BBC NewsHour. It begins in just about 9 minutes at 9 o'clock this morning, right here on Maine Public Radio.
2: I'm Scott Tong. 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Some experts wonder if it's all going too fast.
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0: 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That begins at noon with Bill Johnson right here on these Maine Public Radio stations.
4: 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We'll talk about why with Daniel Lieberman, author of Fed Up and founder of Harvard's Department of Evolutionary Biology. He'll also talk about diets he's tested and the often contradictory information about what's healthy to eat and what's not. Join us.
0: That's Fresh Air this evening at 7 right here on Maine Public Radio. Crime and Punishment in America is a new four-part film by Lynn Novick. The series examines criminal justice in America from the colonial era to today and explores how Americans have wrestled with the problem of crime, the purpose of punishment, and the meaning of justice for 250 years. Lynn Novick will present a special preview of the film at the Gracie Theater in Bangor on Monday evening, August the 24th, followed by a panel discussion. The event is free and open to the public, but seats are limited. To learn more about the Crime and Punishment in America preview event and to reserve your tickets, please visit the community section of mainepublic.org.
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0: Berkshire Hathaway is increasing its stake in Google's parent company, Alphabet. It's also boosting its holdings in home builders. The company is also continuing to pare back its stake in financial companies and a number of other stocks in the April to June quarter, that according to a regulatory filing. Wall Street is going to get some financial updates from some of the nation's biggest retailers this week, along with more details from the Federal Reserve's most recent meeting. Home Depot reports its latest results tomorrow, followed by Target and Lowe's on Wednesday, Walmart on Thursday. The results will help give investors a more detailed picture of how businesses and consumers are handling the stubbornly high inflation. Wall Street and economists will also get more details about the Federal Reserve's interest rate policy when the central bank releases minutes from the July meeting on Wednesday. Futures are mixed ahead of a big week for major retailers. The S&P 500 is 1/10 of a percentage point higher this morning. The Dow Industrial Average futures are off 2/10 of a percent. NASDAQ futures have gained 5/10 of a percent. And of the thousands of lawsuits Meta faces over child safety on its platforms, none may be more consequential than one going to trial this week in California. States are seeking extensive financial damages that could, in theory, total as much as $1.4 trillion, plus changes to how the company operates Facebook and Instagram. The lawsuit accuses the social media giant of contributing to the youth mental health crisis by knowingly and deliberately designing features that are addictive.
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1: Now is sort of aiming to partner with artists and offer support to them at the same time as it is battling lawsuits for its use of artists' music and training material. So there's a lot of complexity there. And I think, you know, it's understandably drummed up some controversy. But there's also some interesting points to me about how it also signals Suno moving from being a platform for creation where its impact sort of starts and ends with creation towards being a company that actually participates in an artist's journey post-creation, moving across the value chain into marketing and artist development and things like that.
2: How would you sort of characterize the state of debate in the music industry over kind of the growing presence of AI in music?
1: There's a lot of feelings, and I think that all of that is quite understandable if you think about it from the perspective of an artist or someone who works in the industry. But what I think is interesting is actually that if you look at historically how the music industry has confronted technological disruption, I would say that this is actually maybe the most open I've seen the music industry be, where in the past, the pattern is typically that the industry will go really quick to litigate and eventually sort of work with these platforms or new technology and monetize them. But it's often sort of reluctant to do so. Whereas with AI, even as the industry is understandably litigating the risks and fighting the risks to do with AI and music, they're also moving really quickly into the phase of wanting to make deals and partnerships and figure out what the opportunity is.
2: So what are you going to be watching as this Spark program and, you know, just this kind of debate about AI and music evolves?
1: What I've always been curious about with AI is how it's really accelerating disruptions that have actually existed in the music industry for some time, mainly the fact that it's gotten so much easier over time to make and release music. And that has sort of put a strain on a lot of the existing systems in the music industry. It makes it a lot harder to break through. It means that there's not really a mainstream in the way that there used to be because music listening is so fragmented. It means music is harder to monetize. These are all problems that existed before, but that AI is really bringing to a head. So I think that it's going to be a pretty exciting and interesting time in these coming years as the industry finally sort of has to confront these problems and figure out how we're going to move forward.
2: That was Tatiana Cirasano at Media Research. Courtney Bergseeker produced this episode. I'm Megan McCarty-Carino, and that's Marketplace Tech.

0: This is APM.
1: And this is listener-supported Maine Public Radio. Maine Public is a media sponsor of Winslow Homer, painter, etcher at the Portland Museum of Art. These rare etchings, shown in dialogue with related paintings, drawings, and proofs, provide insight into how Homer's Maine studio influenced his process and compositional choices. Winslow Homer, painter, etcher, is on display now through October 18th, and Maine Public members are eligible for a discount on admission. For more details, please visit mainepublic.org and click on Community. 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I'm Erwin Gratz. Thanks for joining me on Morning Edition. Have a very nice Monday, and stay tuned for BBC News next. It's 9 o'clock.
2: Paul Henley. Coming up, President Trump's son-in-law has held talks with the Israeli Prime Minister as he promotes a US peace plan for Gaza. Will Israel prove flexible? Will Hamas disarm?
3: We are the weakened one on the equation.

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1: The brain is the command center of your body and soul, but it's also the most mysterious organ in the body. Scientists are only just starting to scratch the surface of what the human brain is capable of and how it works.
2: Well, I mean, that is why I study the brain, is because that is who we are. So I look at the bits we've learned about the organization of the human brain as kind of a picture of what a human being is. We have the same little machines running in our heads, right? And I think that's lovely. It's what it is to be a human being.
1: I'm Meghna Chakrabarty. Today on Point, it's episode one of Brain Waves, our week-long exploration of the brain and its many mysteries.
2: I think we can use these questions to answer why questions about the brain. Notoriously scientifically difficult questions like, okay, why should the brain have special machinery for face recognition? Why should it have special machinery for language understanding? Why shouldn't we just have generically powerful mush that does everything, right?
1: First up, why the brain is so hard to research. Stay with us.

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1: After.
2: Yes, but we still know so little about it. Like, what is it? And again, I'm going to come back to this question over and over again. How is it that electrical impulses, physical ones in our brain, lead to this infinitely mysterious thing we call human consciousness? That's in the next episode of Brainwaves. Catch you then. I'm Meghna Chakrabarty. This is On Point.
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6: Today on Maine Calling, a new tribute to Martha Ballard. Maybe you first learned about Martha Ballard from the Pulitzer Prize-winning book, A Midwife's Tale, or the PBS documentary that followed. Maybe you are one of the legions of fans of the best-selling historical novel, The Frozen River, which is based on Ballard's story. More than 200 years since her death, Martha Ballard continues to fascinate and inspire. And now, a new monument will be dedicated to her near her home in Augusta. I'm Jennifer Rooks. Today on Maine Calling, we learn more about the compelling life of midwife and healer Martha Ballard. She delivered more than 800 babies in the Augusta-Hollowell area in the late 1700s and early 1800s. Her diary gave historians a rare look at the lives of women on the colonial frontier. Maine Calling is just ahead.
7: Live from NPR News in Washington, I'm Linda Kenyon. As annual joint military exercises between the U.S. and South Korea begin this week, President Trump says he has instructed the Pentagon to substantially reduce future war games. NPR's Anthony Kuhn in Seoul reports that this hints at a concession and possible attempt to restart diplomacy with North Korea.
8: President Trump said he was ordering the drills to be scaled back because of his good relationship with North Korean leader Kim Jong-un and North

0: Korea's unthreatening attitude towards the U.S. while Trump has been president. He said that the drills are costly and send a hostile signal to Pyongyang. He also noted that South Korea had declined his request for help in military operations against Iran. South Korea's defense ministry said that 10 days of exercises with the U.S. military aimed at defending South Korea against threats from the North began as planned. Monday is a substitute day off after a Saturday holiday in South Korea, and there was no immediate comment from South Korea's government. Anthony Kuhn, NPR News, Seoul.
1: Public safety officials in Indiana say at least 7 people have died during days of heavy rain and historic flooding in the state. Samantha Horton reports.
2: Records show Indianapolis had more than 20 feet of muddy water in some areas when it crested in parts of the White River that flows through the city. Sunday, city officials started to put away floodgates, and people were out on the trails that had been closed off the day before. Marion County Emergency Management Director Jacob Spence says some people with homes along the river will need to wait before it is safe to return.
3: It may be about Tuesday as the earliest that the water gets far enough away and back towards the riverbanks that a majority of those homes will be safely accessible.
2: As recovery efforts are underway, businesses and nonprofits have jumped in with supplies for basic needs and a relief fund to support people impacted. For NPR, I'm Samantha Horton in Indianapolis.
1: A voter advocacy group in New Hampshire is challenging a new state ban on using student IDs to check in at polling places. As NPR's Hansi Lo Wang reports, other Republican-led states have also recently passed similar laws.
4: New Hampshire and Indiana have stopped allowing registered voters to check in at the polls with student IDs. A similar ban in Florida is set to start next year. Republican state officials say these bans support election security. There is no evidence, however, of widespread voter fraud involving student IDs. The Coalition for Open Democracy, a voter advocacy group, is now suing over New Hampshire's ban. They argue it violates the U.S. Constitution for burdening eligible voters' right to vote and discriminating against younger voters. In April, a federal judge ruled Indiana's ban is likely unconstitutional, but that ruling was paused after Republican officials appealed. Voting rights advocates in these states are now trying to help make sure eligible students have a state ID or another accepted identification to vote in upcoming elections. Hansi Lo Wang, NPR News.
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5: This is Maine Public Radio News. Good morning. I'm Erwin Gratz at 4 minutes after 11. Officials in Penobscot County say they'll move forward with a plan to build a new $80 million county jail, despite concerns from an opposition group that has called for alternatives. Larry Danziger, a member of No Penobscot County Jail Expansion, says he'd rather the county invest in renovating the current space and bolstering local mental health and substance abuse resources.
6: If it's $10 million, if it's $20 million, it's still a lot cheaper. Conditions there are not great, but if they had 120 people in the jail instead of 157 plus whatever they're boarding out, that would make things at least a little bit more livable.
5: County officials have said the 150-year-old building in Bangor is often overcrowded and not equipped to handle state-mandated medical treatment for inmates. Voters get the final say in November. Average gasoline prices in Maine fell just over a nickel a gallon last week to $3.99, according to Gas Buddy. The new price is essentially the same as last month, but still about a dollar higher than a year ago. The national average price of diesel has increased 14.3 cents compared to a week ago to $5.41 a gallon. Diesel costs factor into the price of most goods which travel by truck. We're expecting cloudy skies, showers, maybe a thunder shower through this afternoon, highs mostly in the 60s and 70s. Clouds and showers linger into tomorrow, followed by fair and cooler weather for the rest of this week. I'm Erwin Gratz.
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8: I'm Jennifer Rooks, and this is Maine Calling. This Wednesday in Augusta, after years of planning, a new monument will be unveiled that celebrates the life of Martha Ballard. Ballard was a midwife and healer who lived in the late 1700s and early 1800s. And most importantly, she kept a diary, which has proved to be a remarkable treasure for historians. Today, we're going to learn more about the life of Martha Ballard. My guests have all been involved in creating the new monument. Larry Fleury is mayor's chairperson of the Martha Ballard Memorial Committee. Glee Ballard, as you might be able to guess from the name, is the seventh great-granddaughter of Martha Ballard. And Joe Owen is former president and current board member of the Kennebec Historical Society. We invite you to join the conversation. What do you know and what do you want to know about Martha Ballard? Send a brief email to talk@mainpublic.org, post a comment on Facebook or Instagram, or give us a call at 1-800-399-3566. Welcome to all of you and congratulations. Joe, I'm going to start with you. Set this up for us. Tell us what the Augusta Hollowell area was like in the late 1700s and what Martha Ballard was doing during that time and why it was so remarkable.
9: Well, Martha Ballard arrived here in the midst of the Revolutionary War. So it was pretty chaotic. And in many ways, it was every bit as much a frontier region as the Western United States was in the late 1800s. People didn't have modern conveniences then. This is before the Industrial Revolution. There were problems with indigenous people, and there were problems, there had just recently been problems with French. So it was in the middle of settlement at the time that she arrived. The fort, that's Old Fort Western, was built in 1754, which is two decades before she arrived, to provide protection against the French who had been encroaching on the English at the time. And it later became the center of commerce and social life for the community. At that time, Augusta was part of Hollowell. It hadn't broken away yet. And it was in what was then called Lincoln County instead of Kennebec, because that county wasn't formed until 1799. And it was part of the Commonwealth of Massachusetts instead of Maine, which it later became. Martha Ballard had nine children. Eight of them were born in her hometown in Oxford, Massachusetts. Three died during an epidemic there before she ever moved to Maine. And then in 1775, her husband came up here looking for property, and she followed him soon after with the remainder of her kids. The final child was born here in Maine under arduous circumstances, considering the fact that it was a frontier area. One of the things that's remarkable about her is that she acquired such a long resume of delivering babies. I believe the total number was 816 over the course of the 27 years that she kept her diary. And there are undoubtedly many, many more that did not go recorded because we don't have a diary for the periods when she was working in her early days. She died in 1812. Just as another war with Britain was breaking out. Life had changed quite a bit, but it was still pre-industrial. She managed to get a grip on all kinds of different facets of life in this diary, and we would know very little about it if it weren't for the fact that key people at key points managed to preserve it and then bring it to the attention of the public, especially with the publication of the book A Midwife's Tale, which was written by University of New Hampshire professor Laurel Thatcher Ulrich, published in 1990, and won the Pulitzer Prize and became the basis of a document.
8: Mm. And Joe, we were fortunate enough to have Laurel Thatcher Ulrich on Maine Calling several years ago, and she talked about deciphering the diary because Martha Ballard used sort of shorthand in her own little codes for a lot of things. So it was really a remarkable feat to bring that diary to life. But let me ask you, it's remarkable enough that Martha Ballard delivered more than 800 babies, and I understand never lost a mother. But also, it was not usual for women to be literate in that era.
9: That's true. And some who look at her diary might wonder whether she was literate, because there are lots of spellings and absence of punctuation. And but we have to remember that writing was not her primary reason for being. It was she was a healer and a midwife, and those were her focus activities. But she managed to capture the character of her time. She learned a lot about local politics, about dealing with all the various levels of society. She told us about herbal remedies, about gardening, about natural disasters, the difficulty of crossing the ice in the river in the middle of winter, or more dangerously, in late fall and early spring, when she had to jump from one piece of ice to another sometimes, and she often fell in. She took her life in her hands. She risked her life to save people. And that makes it all the more remarkable.
8: Glee Ballard, at what point in your life did you learn about your seventh great-grandmother, Martha Ballard, and what a remarkable woman she was? Was it not until the publication of the diary, or had there been stories handed down through the family?
10: No, my grandmother lived on the homestead of Ephraim. Strangely enough, the lineage of Ephraim, which is Martha's husband, went Ephraim, Jonathan, Ephraim, Jonathan, Ephraim. Now, that last Ephraim is my great-grandfather, and I am sitting on that farm as we speak. So I knew about it. Strangely enough, my grandmother was a Dudley, which came from a very prominent family, the first one being the first governor of Massachusetts, blah, blah, blah. But she lived and died for Martha. My grandmother was an RN nurse. So as early as I can remember, we would eat lunch with Grammy Ballard, and many times it was Martha, Martha, Martha. Now, she didn't know all the stuff that we all know now, but she was in awe of her as a woman, as a nurse, as a healer, as a mother, as a forging the country in the new place without any, you know, real help. And so I heard Martha's stories like I heard fairy tales, on and on and on. So then I grew up and went off and I lived in Manhattan, and that never thought that much about Martha until Laura Ehrlich's book came out and they had a theater presentation with Laura speaking about the book. And I was invited and my sister was invited, and we went, and it was a regular New York City night out in the theater, a whole theater full of people. And that was a reintroduction to me of who Martha was. And she fit the profile of the women in my family. The women dominated a lot. I do too, like it or not. And so Martha was a frontier woman who went out there and took it on. I mean, morning, noon, and night, healing, traipsing, going, doing, fighting with people about how she felt and what was important to her. Even to the point, for a while, she wouldn't even go to her beloved church because she was mad at them. So, I mean, she definitely was a warrior. And that is something that I can relate, having grown up with a lot of warriors.
11: I'd like to jump in if I could.
8: Yeah, Larry, I was going to turn to you next. Go ahead.
11: Well, I'm not trying to take away from Glee, but I want to say that Glee herself is a warrior. Glee ran the Copacabana in Manhattan for over 40 years. She's a remarkable woman. I think she gets that tenaciousness from Martha at some point. It's in her blood.
8: Well, Larry, I wanted to turn to you next. Why you are the chairperson of the mayor's committee to make this monument, this new memorial to Martha Ballard happen, and it has been years in the works. Why has this been so important to you?
11: Well, you know, I did a lot of downtown revitalization many years ago, and I had retired, probably a year or so into my retirement, I live along Bond Brook where Martha, I'm about 1,000 feet from where she lived at Jones Mill. And my mother told me stories about how she would skate along Bond Brook when she was a child, and they would have lit fires along the frozen ice. And I like to go through this little thing in my mind where I think of each property going up and the context of that. And, you know, Martha came up in my thoughts, and I'm going, geez, you know, it's like we've forgotten about Martha one more time. The book came out, there was a big thing, the movie came out, there was an even bigger thing, and that went international. And then there's this lull for years. And I thought we need to do something permanent. And so I did get in touch with the mayor and contacted the Ballard family, and we moved on from there.
8: Hmm. Joe, I know Larry has mentioned that he lives near where Martha's home was. So Martha's home does not exist anymore, but many of the houses do. And I know that people can kind of do a little bit of a walk and visit places where she delivered a child, or where a certain character in the diary lived. Tell us about that. Tell us about how real history can be if you're thinking about Martha Ballard and walking around what is now Hallowell, or what is now Augusta, what was Hallowell.
9: Although she did go farther afield to other communities, including what is now Hallowell. I think it's probably fair to say that most of the buildings that stood in this area at the time Martha Ballard was doing her work do not exist any longer. The oldest building in Augusta is Fort Western. That was built in 1754. The next oldest one probably is 30 years newer than that, having been built just about the time that Martha started writing her diary. And it's way up towards Sydney, not in the area where she lived. There are a few other structures that are still standing. For the most part, I think it's more the landscape that evokes the memory of her, especially the place that Larry just mentioned, which is right next to his house, the point at which Bond Brook flows into the Kennebec River on the west side of the river. Larry also probably should have mentioned that when he looks out his window across the brook, he will be able to see that monument right out his window.
8: Oh, Larry, that's wonderful.
11: That's why I'm having it put there.
8: So describe to someone who doesn't know Augusta well, Larry, the unveiling is, I understand, Wednesday at 5:30, and then somebody can visit it at any time. Larry, describe to someone how to find where this monument, this memorial will be.
11: Okay, so, if you're in the heart of the city and you're downtown, head north, and it'll be at 1 Northern Avenue in Augusta this Wednesday, August 19th at 5:30 p.m. The statue will be 12 feet high. It'll be quite a vision sitting right there in really quite a prominent spot for even the whole state of Maine. The site overlooking that is incredible. The brook, the river, Martha's great grandson oversaw the building of the arched stone bridge right there adjacent to the site. It's a beautiful, beautiful site. We're very fortunate that Earl Kingsbury from the Parks and Recreation Department really pushed it forward that we could have the monument there.
8: And before we go to our first break, I need to ask you, Glee, what it means to you that this is finally happening.
10: It's been a long and continuous journey, and I have found out so much more about Martha than I ever would have known. One point I want to make when it comes to where Martha went, I grew up on Bond Brook, much further up the brook than where Martha was. And they always talked about this freshet that took everything out. And I remember understanding what that was. So that was always a big focus of my grandmother. Like, what do you mean it took the house and it did this and it did that? And right there where I grew up is a mill that was a grist mill And Martha definitely went to that mill, and that mill definitely is still standing. So that's one place I know that she went, and she went there, and I played there as a child. So we stepped on that same territory for sure.
8: Yeah, just
11: remarkable. Used to swim in the brook, didn't you?
10: I did when my mother wasn't looking, okay? She was for sure thinking we were going to drown, and just to make it more so, the sewer went into the brook when I was a kid.
8: Oh.
10: I mean, it wasn't like full of stuff, but it definitely was, you know, not recommended. But it was a running stream, still is. And we jumped the rocks and waded in it. It wasn't the kind of brook that we jumped in over our head, but we played in it nonstop, much to my mother's dismay and telling us we were going to drown.
8: Well, we're talking about the legacy of midwife and healer Martha Ballard. We need to take a quick break. What do you want to know about Martha Ballard? What does she mean to you? Our phone number, 1-800-399-3566. This is Maine Calling. We'll be right back.
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12: 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Winslow Homer, painter etcher, is on display now through October 18th, and Maine Public members are eligible for a discount on admission. 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
8: Welcome back. This is Maine Calling. I'm Jennifer Rooks. Today we're talking about a new memorial to Martha Ballard. With me, Joe Owen, who is former president and current board member of the Kennebec Historical Society, Glee Ballard, seventh great-granddaughter of Martha Ballard, and Larry Fleury, mayor's chairperson of the Martha Ballard Memorial Committee. You can join the conversation. Send a brief email to talk@mainepublic.org. Comment on Facebook or Instagram, or give us a call at 1-800-399-3566. Calling in now is Dr. Barbara Moss, who is a family medicine doctor at Maine General. Dr. Moss, I understand that you have been focused on an herb garden that's part of this park. Tell us about that.
15: Hello. Thank you, Jennifer. I am happy to help with the idea of Martha's herbs, the ones that she used. And thanks to Laurel Thatcher's work, we have quotes from Martha about certain herbs that she used, and that's what we have focused on in the garden, about 12 herbs. We have some signs that indicate quotes from Laurel's work about how Martha used these herbs. And so it's both an educational opportunity and just sort of an homage to the work that Martha did in healing in her community.
8: It's so interesting because I'm guessing you don't use a lot of herbs in your medicine today, but I'm wondering what it means to you to be sort of handling these herbs when medicine was practiced in such a different way.
15: Well, actually, at the Maine Dartmouth Family Medicine Residency, we're one of the forerunners in participating with the Andrew Weil Integrative Medicine Residency Program. And so we have a strong focus on other ways of looking at healing.
8: Hmm.
15: As an osteopathic physician, I appreciate that many times there are other approaches that aren't, fully utilized. And so, in fact, today, as I was working with the doctors in training As a preceptor, I was able to discuss uses of, let's say, an oatmeal bath for someone who has itchy skin, or uses of different kinds of herbal preparations for certain conditions. So I think it's not that we see it as in contrast to, but an alternative way of approaching it. And so I think so many of these herbs that she speaks about, we still use today.
8: Oh, tell us about one or two, if you can.
15: Sure. I'm just looking through the list. Well, calendula is often one, again, used for skin preparations. It's in many of the sort of salves that people will use for eczema, let's say. Of course, I'm not getting any medical advice over the phone here. But you know, again, these were things that she used. Chamomile is another one that will often be used in teas for people to help calm, or as a nerving, that people say in the herbal world, to help go to sleep. So if you were to look at some sleep teas, you might find that in there. It's interesting that many of the herbs that we'll use just in our cooking often had some antimicrobial properties. So some of the herbs that summer savory, sage, mustard, these are in the herb garden that Larry has invited me to participate with. Thank you, Larry. And so we have included some of those. And so we'll have some signage there for people to look at. Hopefully it will stand the test of time, and hopefully there'll be some ways that people can enter more deeply into this life of a person that in many ways did exactly what we're trying to do in family medicine, the sort of continuity of care, caring for a community, and standing up to the forces around to kind of do the right thing. That's how we see ourselves in family medicine.
8: Well, thank you so much for calling in. That's Dr. Barbara Moss, a family medicine doctor at Maine General, who is also involved in planting the medicinal herb garden at the Martha Ballard Memorial. We'll move on now to Major General Diane Dunn. General Dunn commands the Maine National Guard and is Commissioner of the Department of Defense, Veterans, and Emergency Management. She is also 8th great-granddaughter of Martha Ballard. General Dunn, that is such a fun connection. I've known you for years, and I never knew that.
16: Yeah, well, good morning, and thank you so much. Yes, it's an amazing honor to be, you know, even distantly connected to such an amazing human.
8: Were you, like Glee, did you grow up learning, hearing stories about Martha Ballard?
16: Yes, and visiting Glee's parents, my great-grandparents, right there on Roaring Brook, and so being familiar, and then now living in the area and driving by every day. So just like some of your other callers, Larry and others, getting to see many of those historical places, and was just receiving some care at the Ballard Center just last week. And so the connections are, you know, even now, very important in my life.
8: Okay, so it's not lost on me that both you and Martha Ballard are quite accomplished and competent. Glee said earlier on the program that the women in the Ballard family are warriors, is the word that either Glee or Larry used. Do you think that you inherited her gene for determination?
16: I think all of us did. And, you know, that's something Glee and Ruth and I talk about. I marvel at the strength of my grandmother and, you know, how we truly, truly understand and know that strength comes from, you know, many of the Ballard women down through the years.
8: What does this new award
11: like
8: mean to you? Oh, okay, Larry wants to jump in.
11: Right,
8: go
11: there.
8: Ahead.
11: So, I think it runs in the blood quite deeply because Clara Barton founded the Red Cross. Clara Barton, Martha Ballard was the great aunt of Clara Barton. I mean, this thing, it runs in the Ballard family.
8: It sounds like it runs on the certain, the female gene, though, the X chromosome. Diane,
11: yes.
8: Diane, before we let you go, tell us what this memorial means to you.
16: Well, I'm just so grateful for so many people that have dedicated so many years, you know, Larry and others, making this come to fruition. I'm so excited to see it all there and being able to be right here in the local community and visit it frequently and then be able to pass on those traditions and share those memories with my children and grandchildren and many, many more generations to come.
8: Well, Major General Diane Dunn, thank you so much for taking time to call in today, and congratulations.
11: Thank you, Diane.
16: Yeah, we'll see you. Take care, everyone. Bye-bye.
8: Bye. Joe, go ahead.
11: Bye.
9: I wanted to point out that there's another woman in the Ballard family who's worth mentioning, and if it weren't for her, we wouldn't probably be having this conversation. And her name is Mary Forrester Hobart. She's a great-great-granddaughter of Martha Ballard. The diaries were preserved after Martha's death and passed down through generations of women. And they finally ended up in Hobart's hands. She became a physician who specialized in obstetrics and therefore participated in the births of many, many people herself. She was in practice for more than 30 years. She lived in Boston. She practiced in Boston, then later retired to Needham. And in 1930, when she was well into retirement, she donated the original diaries that had been bound together by her ancestors to the Maine State Library. And that's why we know what is in them, because when Thatcher Ulrich found them there about a half century later, she was able to have them interpreted and use them as the basis for her book.
8: We'll go to Sarah, who's calling from Freeport. Hi, Sarah. Go ahead.
17: Hi there. My name is Sarah Dawson, and I grew up in a house in Hollowell that was built in 1780. And when I read that book, Frozen River, I was really thinking about how Martha might have been in our house, which would have been really interesting. And I was wondering if you could tell me a little bit more about her work in Hollowell. Right around the corner from us was Page Street, which is where I assume Dr. Page lived, which is a doctor in the book. And he also has his office. I think it must have been moved, but they put it in a parking lot across from the Hubbard Free Library. So I'm just wondering, what do you know? What can you tell us about her time in Hollowell?
8: Glee, do you want to answer?
10: Well, it took me some time to figure it out because they keep talking about Hollowell. And of course, we live here in Augusta and we think of Hollowell as Hollowell. The bottom line is that Hollowell was where Augusta is now. There wasn't an Augusta. There was just a Hollowell. So the three houses that Martha lived in were not in Hollowell as we know Hollowell. They were all in the Augusta area. But I'm sure she traveled down there where these other people were, because remember, it was just all one settlement. And then later it became separated out to Augusta and Hollowell.
8: Well, I'm guessing too, Glee, that if Sarah's house she grew up in was built in 1780, chances are Martha was there because there were not a lot of houses back then.
10: She probably went to what we call Hollowell now. I would imagine she, because she traveled quite far with her duties of healing the sick and burying the dead and doing all that important work for the area. There was her doing it by foot, horseback, canoe, however she could get there. Morning, noon, and middle of the night, she would go.
8: Joe?
10: And it was after 50 years old. And at that time, 50 years old was old. And that's when she did most of her really hard work.
9: She also traveled for reasons other than helping to care for people. At that time, the center of the judicial system in this area was at the Pownellboro Courthouse, now located in the town of Dresden, about maybe 20 miles downstream on the river. And she went there to attend a trial of Judge North when he was accused of rape. So she went quite a distance away, but only in the context of traveling up and down the valley.
8: Sarah, thanks for calling in. We'll go now. We'll go down.
11: Can I jump in real quick?
8: Yeah, go ahead, Larry.
11: So she alluded to reading The Frozen River, and I just want to be really clear that that is a work of fiction with a lot of real stuff sewn in, but it really is a work of fiction, and I have not read it on purpose. It's sitting on my kitchen island for me to read after we do the dedication on Wednesday. So if you really want to get to know
8: really
11: the book.
8: It's a really good
11: read. No, I know. Everybody says it is. But I would really strongly suggest, if you want the real picture of who Martha was, read A Midwife's Tale first, and then go read The Frozen River, because everybody wants me to read it. So, yes, I agree.
9: That's good advice, Larry.
8: We'll go to Elizabeth calling from Portland. Hi, Elizabeth. Go ahead.
18: Hi, this is Elizabeth, and I just wanted to say thank you so much for honoring Martha Billard. There are so many incredible women that were born here or came here and really committed and devoted themselves to caring for other people. And Martha Billard really influenced me when I read her book. I was so amazed at how incredible her endurance was, because back then you didn't have Gore-Tex or all these high-end clothing. I mean, they had severe winters. All the rivers froze over, but there were so many deaths and so many hardships. And this woman just never stopped. She prevailed and continued to, for the benefit of all these people. And for her to have taken the time to write all this, and then now you've all shared it, I'm so grateful. I live in a 1700 home, and I'm an herbalist. And I just think of these women that just went out there, and nobody knows about them. A lot of times, they're not in the school books. There's nothing about that. So to have a statue, I'm coming up for that. I'm so
11: Thank you.
18: Thrilled.
11: Can I jump in on that, please? So yeah. I think it's remarkable that you mentioned the word sharing. And I think the process of, it's been slow and sometimes painful, of putting the monument and the little end of the park together. It took 6 years, but it allowed us time to share her story. We've gotten so much press, so much attention. I mean, teas at the Blaine House in her honor, events in the park, events at Fort Western. And it's been this like slow drib and drab, and it's allowed the community to get to know her. And I think the final icing on the cake was that gave it relevance is The Frozen River. And that is a bit of a fictitious novel, but it was one more spotlight, and even this show. Thank you.
8: Elizabeth, thanks for
18: not read that, but I probably will, because my family comes from loggers up north, and they ran the logs down the rivers, and there was a lot of hardship there as well.
8: Yeah, Elizabeth, thank you so much. Glee, you wanted to jump in. Go ahead.
10: Yeah, I did. I wanted to say that when Martha died, and there only was one line in the newspaper that said, Martha Ballard, consort of Ephraim Ballard, has died. That was it. So for 200 years, it pretty much stayed like that. And then look what happened as a result of it coming to life. I mean, it's just absolutely taken off, you know, for quite a while now, you know, getting hot and cold, but still maintaining its importance. And really, Martha Ballard was what we call an influencer. She, by delivering these 800 babies and writing about it and having it live right to this day, those babies who populated this area in the beginning and made life go on and on and on, very few people could say that they had done such with and carried through the nights and the cold weather and everything else to produce 800 lives, that God knows how many lives those lives have produced. So when they said that she was the consort of Ephraim Ballard, and that was it, somehow something up there said, I don't think so.
8: I love it. We are talking about midwife and healer Martha Ballard. A new memorial to her will be unveiled Wednesday evening in Augusta. What are your questions or comments about the life and influence of Martha Ballard? The phone number 1-800-399-3566. Our email address, talk@mainpublic.org. We'll be right back.
12: 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Crime and Punishment in America is a new four-part film by Lynn Novick. The series examines criminal justice in America from the colonial era to today and explores how Americans have wrestled with the problem of crime, the purpose of punishment, and the meaning of justice for 250 years. Lynn Novick will present a special preview of the film at the Gracie Theater in Bangor on Monday evening, August 24th, followed by a panel discussion. The event is free and open to the public, but seats are limited. To learn more about the Crime and Punishment in America preview event and to reserve your tickets, please visit the community section of mainpublic.org.
8: Welcome back. This is Maine Calling. I'm Jennifer Rooks. Today we are learning about Martha Ballard, a memorial to Martha Ballard going to be unveiled Wednesday. My guests were all part of the committee that made this happen. Joe Owen, former president and current board member of the Kennebec Historical Society, Glee Ballard, seventh great-granddaughter of Martha Ballard, and Larry Fleury, mayor's chairperson of the Martha Ballard Memorial Committee. Share your comments and questions. Send a brief email, talk@mainpublic.org. You can also post on Facebook or Instagram or give us a call at 1-800-399-3566. Joe Owen, you wanted to jump in before the break, and I wouldn't let you. Go ahead.
9: Okay. I just wanted to add something to what Glee said about the rather terse announcement of Martha Ballard's death in 1812. There were some mentions of her before.
8: Ooh, something very strange is happening to your audio, Joe. Try that again. Go ahead.
9: I said there were two prominent mentions of Martha Ballard that occurred after her death, but events conspired against her in both cases. We have had two histories of Augusta written. The first was published in 1870. It was written by James North. And he didn't think very much of Martha Ballard. He spent about a little over a page describing what she wrote in a book that was almost 800 pages long. And he concluded that, quote, "The records are brief and with some exceptions, not of general interest." So that didn't really inspire any enthusiasm among the reading public. About 30 years later, Charles Nash, a former mayor, also wrote a history of Augusta, and he included 236 pages of typed excerpts from the Ballard Diary. That constituted more than a third of his book. The problem was that he died in the middle of the preparation of the book for publication, and it never saw the light of day in that era. It wasn't until 1961 that a state librarian, Edith Harry, arranged for the publication of his book in hardcover, and it was published, but in a very small number, a much smaller number of copies than might have been the case had Nash been able to bring his project to fruition. So we had to wait until the Laurel Thatcher Ulrich book came out before she really got the recognition that she deserved.
8: An email here from Kathy to add some public information about other tributes to Martha Ballard that will be taking place this fall. Connie Hansen has arranged a tea at the Blaine House on September 17th to honor Martha Ballard. Nurse midwives Linda Robinson and Kathy Beach will give a short talk about Martha's legacy. The same nurse midwives, Linda Robinson and Kathy Beach, we'll give a talk at the Common Ground Fair on September 25th at 11 a.m., again, talking about the incredible work that Martha Ballard did for women and families in the Augusta area. An email from Kevin. Did Ms. Ballard ever discuss how she managed patient care when the pregnant mother-to-be lived quite a long way or time from where Ms. Ballard could assist in the birth of a newborn? Certainly must have been a challenge then as it is now. What can we learn from her practice in this regard? So great question, Kevin. Glee, is this a question you feel like you can answer?
10: Well, I know they wrote a lot about her going off to deliver a baby that didn't come for days. And so, and there were some that, you know, were born dead, and some of them were, the mother died too. So during all that 800 babies that came out alive, there were also others that didn't. But proportionately, she's, in today's world, they consider her work to be of normal, good result, that she had a very successful time delivering these babies. And when the doctors came to, one quick story, when the doctors came to town, they fought with her like she wasn't qualified or necessary or important or whatever. Yeah, when Dr. Coney's wife, I believe it was him, he tried to get that baby out and drugged her up, and it didn't come out, of course. Who did he call? Martha. So that kind of gave her importance. I also want to make mention, you know, about the importance of Larry's work, because Martha has come to life in this area because of Larry's work. Now, it might have happened in a different way at a different time with the books and stuff, but he's absolutely given this area the pride of knowing Martha.
8: We'll go to Sharon calling from Bangor. Hi, Sharon. Go ahead.
19: Hi. I read the book about 20 years ago, and I still have it. But something that came out in my mind from the book that I never forgot was some of the culture of the time. Stories of her making linen from flax in her spare time, and her trying to walk up the hill to the meeting house when she was older and there was so much snow. There were so many little bits and pieces in there about the culture of the time, and also how the doctors were so opposed to what she did. Oh, it's the most amazing book.
8: Sharon, thank you for bringing that up. And Joe, that is part of why this diary is such a revelation, right? It wasn't just about the midwifery, which was very important, but it gave us this window into what a regular life was like back then. Because, you know, historians often write about wars and battles and great adventures, but about what it was like to live in Augusta in the late 1700s, we know that now because of this diary.
9: We do, and we also know what it was like to die because of this diary. Martha Ballard offered competition to lots of other professionals. She had an ongoing competition with a doctor who didn't think highly of her skills. But she also acted as an undertaker. She would wash bodies in preparation for burial and clothe them accordingly. And I would imagine that today we'd call her a jack of all trades in that sense. I mean, given that and all the things that she did with clothing and with gardening, the diary might be reflecting everyday life, but she was far from an everyday person.
8: Sharon, thank you for your call.
11: It should be recognized that Martha's survival rate for childbirth was not surpassed until the mid-1930s. It was much higher than all of the local doctors, the men. So this is why the local people had her come to their homes and deliver their babies. There was a huge trust factor in Martha's abilities. And I would think that as a paid medical professional, like a doctor in that time, it was certainly to their chagrin.
8: An email here from Heidi. I am a recently retired midwife who practiced in Western Maine for the past 40 years. I've attended around 1,000 births in person in people's homes and a small birth center during that time. There are still births being attended by midwives who practice in people's homes quite similarly to Martha. And we owe this passing to knowledge We know this passing of knowledge to Martha and other midwives who have practiced through history. I remember coming to Augusta in 1990 to see Laurel Ulrich speak about her newly released book, A Midwife's Tale, and being so enthralled with this glimpse into this midwife's life 200 years prior. She was one of many women who attended their neighbors' births in Maine until the medical profession developed and doctors displaced midwives. But she was unique in that she kept a diary, which has allowed us a rare peek into the life of women, and particularly midwives at that time. I am curious whether anybody knows about any other documentation of midwives who practiced in Maine in the past 200 years. So do any of you know? I'll turn to you, Joe, since you're the historian of the bunch.
9: I'm going to draw a blank on it. Certainly not around here. There may have been some elsewhere.
8: Okay.
11: Well, the Maine Midwives Association would certainly be able to put you in touch. I think if you reached out to them, you would get all of those stories. We haven't dug into that, but there's certainly a rich tapestry of that here in Maine.
8: We'll go to Don calling from Winslow. Hi, Don. Go ahead.
20: Yeah, hi. I just had to make a couple of comments. I read both of those books. I read the first one, of course, the autobiography, The Midwife's Tale, many, many years ago. And then I read the second one, you know, when it came out. And as a librarian for many years, I have pushed the first book into people's hands so many times. And then when the second book came out, I said, well, please don't read that one until you read the original one. And also, I had my first child in rural Pennsylvania, and I had a midwife, which was unthinkable back then. You know, you had babies in hospitals, and don't be ridiculous. So, so I know what an uphill battle it was for midwiferies. But the last comment I wanted to make was Glee's accent as a misplaced New Yorker and now living in Maine for many years. I love her accent. It's very similar to mine.
10: I've only been back 6 years.
20: That's enough to pick
11: up the
20: Maine
11: accent. Just in time to do this project.
8: Yeah, welcome home, Glee.
11: Well, she lives, just so everybody knows, Glee lives on her, I believe, great-grandfather's farm, and she has a small house next door to it, and her sister runs the farm, and she lives next door. It's a remarkable horse farm where, you know, they have the riding stable, the whole nine yards. It's quite a beautiful piece of land.
8: I want to ask you.
10: At one time, we were birthing babies, but they had four legs.
8: Oh my gosh. Well, Don, thank you for your call. I want to ask you all, The monument includes a statue, and it's got to have been interesting to try to figure out how to depict Martha Ballard, because obviously no photographs of her, but not even any drawings. How did you decide, Larry? Was that up to you to figure out how Martha Ballard would be depicted?
11: Well, you know, we sat with probably five or six different metal artists, sculptures, and we found the process tedious, expensive, and we kept mulling it over, and we went through the pandemic, we canceled the meetings, then we started having them back outside, and it was at one of these meetings that I think Glee was just getting, you know, her patience was running out, and I couldn't blame her because we had so many meetings. And she brought this little statue about 4 feet high, and it was a whimsical garden statue. And she goes, what do you think of this? And I went, what do you mean? But and it took me a while to wrap my mind around it. But now, looking back, the concept is beautiful. So her dress is actually a trellis, and that's going to be about 4 or 5 feet high. Then her body will sit on that. And this is all constructed of aluminum and welded. And so she'll be holding a baby. And the bust itself was done by the artist who put the conceptualized it for us. And he did the drawings upon what we requested of him and Glee's thoughts and ideas on it. And so his name is Stan Tupper. He's from South Carolina. He's a lawyer and artist, and his he was born in Augusta, Maine, and his grandfather was Congressman Stan Tupper of Augusta, Maine. So we tried to keep it all pretty local. The bust itself after Stan put it together was shipped to Augusta, Maine, a clay bust. We had it shipped to Green Foundry in Elliott, Maine, poured. And now J.B. Welding is putting the whole thing together. I'm actually going out this afternoon to take a peek at it. And they're almost done, and they're going to put it in place probably tomorrow night at some time.
8: All right. We just have a few seconds left. Tom, I'm going to try to squeeze you in. Tom calling from Portland. Go ahead.
0: Yes, hi. I was calling. I had read and greatly enjoyed The Midwife's Tale. Martha Ballard was a great observer also of other incidents of within the town. And one of the most

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1: Because we're out of time, but it is one of the many amazing stories in A Midwife's Tale. And I have to ask all of you, or just say to all of you, thank you for being on the show today and congratulations. Larry Fleury, Mayor's Chairperson of the Martha Ballard Memorial Committee, Glee Ballard, seventh great granddaughter of Martha Ballard, and Joe Owen with Kennebec Historical Society. 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
2: It's 12 noon, and from Maine Public Radio, this is Here and Now. I'm Bill Johnson. In this hour, the 60-day deadline for an Iran peace deal is expiring. Here and Now will discuss where things stand. Here and Now checks in with Politico about their reporting on how ICE keeps racking up losses at the appeals courts on mandatory detention. And Democratic U.S. Senate candidate Troy Jackson is planning to launch a series of town halls as he ramps up his campaign against Republican Senator Susan Collins. These stories and more on Here and Now on Maine Public Radio. News from NPR is next.
5: Live from NPR News in Washington, I'm Louise Schiavone. At least six people are dead from a Ukrainian rocket fired across the border into Russia. The attack is the latest in ongoing tit-for-tat strikes between the two countries using missiles and drones. From Moscow, NPR's Charles Maines has details.
6: It's unclear what exactly Ukraine was targeting when its rocket struck the border region of Belgorod. Russia's local acting governor only said a structure had been hit and that among the victims was a teenage boy. In addition to military installations, Ukraine has increasingly attacked Russian energy and logistics sites, soft targets that Kyiv claims are legitimate because they aid the Russian war effort and mirror Russia's own strikes on civilian infrastructure. Ukrainian drone strikes on Russia's vast oil sector in particular have caused on-again, off-again gas shortages this summer, and long lines were back at gas stations this weekend, that despite reports of the arrival of reserve fuel from India to alleviate the crisis. Charles Maines, NPR News, Moscow.
5: The USS Washington is on its way to the Middle East to relieve the USS Lincoln, its 5,000 sailors deployed for more than 200 days. The Lincoln

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6: I'm Rob Schmitz. It's Here and Now. Coming up, at least 7 people have died in Indiana, where historic flooding inundated parts of the state. Also, how a new generation of women leaders of small democracies are standing up to the world's most powerful autocrats in Russia and China.
7: They're not identifying as female leaders. They want to be seen simply as good leaders.
5: And the new documentary, An Eye for an Eye, is a true crime thriller. An Iranian woman who killed her abusive husband races to raise enough money to pay off his relatives so they won't have her executed.
8: How much of their rage is really truly rage, or are they playing up this rage as a negotiation tactic?
5: Coming up Here and Now.
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9: Live from NPR News in Washington, I'm Louise Schiavone. The deadline to establish peace talks between the U.S. and Iran expired today with no negotiations planned and the status of the Strait of Hormuz still in dispute. NPR's Jane Arraf has more.
10: The U.S. and Iran signed a memorandum of understanding in June that called for reaching a final agreement in 60 days. There have been mediation attempts by other countries, but no U.S.-Iranian negotiations since then. Iran says the U.S. isn't serious about negotiating. President Trump has threatened new sanctions against Iran over their restrictions on the Strait of Hormuz. While the June agreement called for the U.S. to begin removing its naval blockade and Iran to allow transit through the key waterway within 30 days, neither of those have happened either. The ceasefire was broken in July with attacks by both the U.S. and Iran. Jane Arraf, NPR News, Amman.
9: Much of Hawaii is still recovering from Lala. The storm brushed the islands as a hurricane over the weekend before weakening to a tropical storm. Bill Dorman with Hawaii Public Radio says the power is out for more than 100,000 customers.
11: 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So are government offices. Exceptions are emergency workers and those working crucial services, and they have a lot to do. Damage assessments are still coming in. The southern part of Hawaii Island was one of the hardest hit areas, with half a dozen local bridges destroyed or heavily damaged. Rock slides, mud slides, and flooding of saturated ground remain challenges across the islands. Emergency crews restored electricity to thousands, but for so many, recovery

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5: This week in This American Life, the aircraft carrier USS Abraham Lincoln has been in the news lately because of an extra-long deployment that's taken a toll on its crew. 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
7: Live from NPR News in Washington, I'm Louise Schiavone. The Supreme Court will not hear President Trump's appeal in the E. Jean Carroll case. This is the second time it has rejected Trump's bid to overturn the jury verdict. NPR's Rachel Treisman reports.
8: Writer E. Jean Carroll alleges that Trump sexually assaulted her in a department store dressing room in the 1990s. A federal civil jury found Trump liable in 2023, ordering him to pay Carroll $5 million in damages. She received the money last month, her lawyer said, after years of Trump's appeals and delays. The Supreme Court rejected Trump's initial appeal in June. The president asked the Supreme Court to reconsider, but it denied that request on Monday. Trump has separately asked the court to overturn a different federal civil defamation verdict that would award Carroll more than $83 million. Rachel Treisman, NPR News.
7: The USS George Washington is on its way to the Middle East to relieve sailors aboard the warship, the USS Lincoln, after more than 250 days at sea. But as NPR's Emily Fang reports, the move leaves the Asia-Pacific region once more with scarce American military support.
9: Both the Lincoln and the Washington were deployed in the Pacific Ocean when they were diverted to the Middle East because of the war with Iran, even as China has flexed militarily against Taiwan and the Philippines in the Pacific. The war with Iran has also left the U.S. military very low in interceptor missiles, so low that a report this month from the conservative think tank, the Heritage Foundation, found the U.S. does not have enough interceptors to defend the island of Taiwan from any potential attack from China. President Trump also wrote on Sunday that he was ordering the U.S. to, quote, substantially reduce joint military drills with South Korea, an ally and a key security partner in the decade past, as the U.S. tries to contain China's influence in East Asia. Emily Fang, NPR News, Washington.
7: A voter advocacy group in New Hampshire is challenging a new state ban on using student IDs to check in at polling places. As NPR's Hansi Lo Wang reports, other Republican-led states have also recently passed similar laws.
10: New Hampshire and Indiana have stopped allowing registered voters to check in at the polls with student IDs. A similar ban in Florida is set to start next year. Republican state officials say these bans

0: and support election security. There is no evidence, however, of widespread voter fraud involving student IDs. The Coalition for Open Democracy, a voter advocacy group, is now suing over New Hampshire's ban. They argue it violates the U.S. Constitution for burdening eligible voters' right to vote and discriminating against younger voters. In April, a federal judge ruled Indiana's ban is likely unconstitutional, but that ruling was paused after Republican officials appealed. Voting rights advocates in these states are now trying to help make sure eligible students have a state ID or another accepted identification to vote in upcoming elections. Anzila Wong, NPR News.
1: The Dow Jones Industrial Average is down 274. This is NPR News in Washington.
2: The lower field where my great-grandparents were farming, it had grown in with willows and poplar saplings. And this was kind of a scrubby secondary growth patch here. There was a bit of a natural opening.
3: 5 years ago, Julian Napoleon moved home to Soto First Nation in northeastern British Columbia.
2: I started living back here in a canvas tent to build a house, which I didn't know how to do, but to build a house.
3: Once upon a time, his great-grandparents farmed this land. But over the decades, the farm disappeared, and the philosophy Julian's great-grandparents lived by started to fade away too. Julian wanted to bring it all back to life.
2: It was kind of fall, and I just had hand tools, an old chainsaw, and started clearing. And the very first day, within 20 minutes of doing that work, a couple of the elders from my family just like showed up with their tools. And they didn't say anything. They just started working beside me. We didn't talk until we were all so sweaty that we all just like simultaneously decided to sit down under a tree and drink some water. And then they're like, "You're gonna build a home here? Good."
3: He knew he couldn't make a home here by himself.
2: And I kind of like went around the reserve asking, and like I assembled the most ragtag crew of people that had been deemed like unemployable by the band or, you know, by local businesses. And I said, "You boys, like, and gals," it was a mixed crew, and I said, "Show up. I'll feed you hot food every day. And we might have to watch YouTube sometimes to like figure out what we're gonna do, but we're gonna build a house." And by the end of it, we were just like building. Like, I remember when we put the last piece of tin on the roof, and we just all just felt this like shared celebration and achieving it. And one of those young men who's like 21, he like looked me right in the eyes, like, "I could do this too." I'm like, "Yeah, you can." This is a misc farm, and it kind of started as a dream, and now it's growing into a community.
3: Welcome to Ideas. I'm Nala Ayed, and welcome to a misc farm just north of the 55th parallel. It's nestled by a river 90 minutes west of Fort St. John, not far from the Alberta border in British Columbia. This place is an answer to questions Julian Napoleon has been asking all his life about what it means to live in a community and how to reorient and move forward after radical loss and change. Ideas producer Pauline Holdsworth brings us this documentary.
2: I mean, I always wanted to farm. It's funny, like if you ask me when I was a little kid, like what you're going to be when you grow up, it was, "I'm going to be a farmer." Always, always, always. And I think living a kind of a childhood where I got bumped around a lot, and I didn't always have food security. And I think I kind of like envisioned a farm as like the ultimate form of like connection to place and stability and that abundance of food. And I think I just like yearned for, like, I identified that as a small child and yearned for it throughout my life. So my name is Julian Napoleon. I'm Duneza Cree and Ukrainian. I'm a father and an uncle and a son. I live here at a misc farm in the heart of my traditional territory. And I really feel blessed and honored that I get to live this life here with all these people. And we have been able to grow food again. I think beyond my great-grandparents' wildest dreams, we've distributed food into over 300 Indigenous households this year free of cost. We've supported over 20 Indigenous farm trainees in our food sovereignty training program, and served hundreds and hundreds of hot meals.
4: I visited Julian Napoleon on his farm on a bustling day at the beginning of fall. Construction on a commercial kitchen was underway.
2: It's going to turn out like an episode of Red Green Show with these guys.
4: And his crew was bringing in the harvest.
2: Well, we have the first big freeze on the two-week forecast right now. That's always a big kick in the butt for farmers. Is when you see, okay, we got a -5 coming, which means water lines put away and all crops harvested, garlic planted.
4: Can you show me what you have here?
2: Yeah, the hoop house, I mean, it's been harvested mostly. The electric fence is off. We have a beaver problem. Uh-huh. Amisk Farm. Amisk is the Cree word for beaver. And so I kind of wanted to name this farm after the beautiful Amisk watershed that we're on. But also there's like a mega beaver lodge there. And the first few years farming, they didn't know what was going on. They didn't care. And then they, like, developed a taste for kale. And it was like, they didn't like any kale. They liked, like, lacinato, you know, like the Tuscan black kale that was bred in Italy. They, like, really liked that. So they, like, literally harvested, like, 500 plants and stockpiled them at their lodge door for winter.
4: Wow.
2: And so I was like, okay, this is a thing. It's like Amisk, we're really living up to our namesake and that we're like sharecropping with the Amisk family here. And we have been trialing electric fences, and I'll admit I do trap and eat a few of them, but it's a give and take relationship, and we'll try to leave some stuff for them. And, you know, I took this away from them, so I owe them something back.
4: Most of the food here is grown to give away, whether it's to beavers or to human community members. There's some gargantuan zucchini, almost 2 feet long.
2: Usually we have pigs. If we had pigs, that's where those would all be going, like these behemoths.
4: These are huge.
2: Yeah,
4: these are zucchini?
2: Zucchini, like I think people suffer from like zucchini burnout, and I think we're all suffering pretty serious zucchini burnout on the farm.
4: Celery, kind of like rutabaga, and radishes.
2: These purple daikons.
4: Oh, look at that color.
2: Purple daikon radish, they're just gorgeous. So,
4: and a wide array of indigenous potatoes.
2: All potatoes are indigenous potatoes, but we have been involved with the potato rematriation project with our dear friend Tiffany Travers of Forest Sister Farm, as well as Jacob and Jessica and their family out at Tea Creek Farm in Kitwanga. And we've all, like, as indigenous farmers, have been, like, sharing and propagating kind of hard-to-find indigenous potatoes with wonderful stories behind them all, and then trying to like get them out to other community members to grow.
4: When you were showing us the celery, I heard from somebody recently who had said that they paid $10 for celery at the store, which really speaks to what's happening with food prices.
2: Yeah, yeah.
4: What are the kind of food prices here in this region?
2: We're not as bad as the Arctic, but I would say we're subarctic food pricing. Right? It's bad, but more so than the bad pricing is like the poor availability. You can't get fresh, you can't get beautiful, you can't get something that feels really special that you want to celebrate with people you love. I think there's like a upward cascade of things that happen when people start to really celebrate their food and take it into their bodies, and it's good for them, it's good for the mind, body, spirit, you know, all the cliche stuff, but I think it's true. Whereas you go to the grocery store in Chetwynd and it's like dismal. Yeah.
4: Is the grocery store in Chetwynd, that other than this, that's where people would go?
2: Yeah. Or like most people, they'll try to drive to a larger center. So like a lot of people will go all the way to Grand Prairie in Alberta just to get groceries.
4: So Grand Prairie, I mean, we drove through Grand Prairie on the way here. That must be like a 3 or 4 hour drive from here.
2: Two and a bit, yeah. So, and then also, like, we're super vulnerable to supply chain disruption here. Like, all the food in the wintertime is coming in on trucks, and it's happened multiple times in the 7 or 8 years since I moved home where, like, a truck won't make it due to road conditions. And that's like a once a week thing. And then there's just like absolutely no vegetables in town.
4: Once a week, Julian and his farm crew give away fresh food to community members. The week I visited, he was preparing a moose meat giveaway for elders. It's an essential food here, but one that's also become harder to find.
2: Like the moose have responded to an ever-increasing amount of hunting pressure. The past decade has seen a real reinvigoration of like hunting in general due to like some media personalities, and that really led to an unprecedented influx of urban hunters coming up here because like we're known to be one of the best hunting areas in the world. And you know, for us, it's life. The annual moose is essential for every family. It's our life ways. It's pretty much our highest defining cultural practice. So it's been kind of challenging because the impact on the ground of that is that the moose now have shifted from normal behavioral patterns to extremely cautious nocturnal behavior. So we actually just on Wednesday, we got back. My dear friend was visiting from Haida Gwaii, and we spent 12 days living out in the bush trying to get a moose. And now they're in their mating season, so I'm calling, and I think I'm like a half-decent moose caller. I've called moose before.
4: Can you give us an example of it?
2: Oh, of course.
4: You step right into
2: yeah,
4: that one.
2: Yeah. Well, I'll do, so like a bawling cow. I usually stick with cow calling. The bull call, many do it, but few do it well. The cow call, I think, is like easier to get. But a bawling cow would be like a cow moose that is maybe getting pestered by a bull that she doesn't think has the genetics that are required for her progeny to have success in a world full of grizzly bears and wolves. The antlers, which is like a luxury organ. The whole thing about the antler is it's showing your ability to thrive on the landscape, and that's how much excess nutrition you can eat. Whoever has the most, you know, luxury organ is definitely who you're hoping will sire your kids. So anyway, she's getting pestered by a small bull. He doesn't have enough, and so she'll do the bawling cow call in hopes that a more worthy suitor might hear her plea and respond accordingly. And it sounds something like this. More or less. You know, I've done it before, and I've had a nice bull moose run in immediately, and they're like calling back to me. But our time with this hunt is like we're out there and we're doing it, and then every single time the bull waited until pitch darkness and snuck around us to wind us. We were just like sleeping in sleeping bags on the forest floor in like the frost. And we had this very minimal kit out there, just like, we're going to do it. And we didn't even know that like this bull had snuck within 20 feet of us. It was pitch dark. And then I like went to get a square of dark chocolate, and the foil was like crink, crink, crink. And it went nuts. It was right behind us, like literally 20 feet. Because in the morning when it was light out, I tracked him. And he just did the largest, just and just erupted, thrashed a bunch of stuff, and went running off and crashing through the forest. And we looked at each other, we're like, oh, wow. Like, so yeah, but that was kind of our experience over and over again, is we had these moose running circles around us. And it was very humbling. You know, I've shared similar stories in the past, but it was once we completely let go. We hadn't given up, but we were holding on, and we just like let go. We just like took a rest. The sun came out, it was cooking hot, and we're on the sandy beach on the banks of the river, and right across from us, just, and we just knew there was a bull moose in there, literally breaking small trees, breaking as they do in their rut. And sure enough, he came out just like right in front of us and just completely offered himself. And, you know, the moment that none of us love is like that taking of a life. But there was something about it that felt like just such an offering. And that is our teaching. It's like if the animal wants to, it will offer itself to you. And your persistence and efforts and training and whatever you're doing, maybe they'll help you. But ultimately, it's up to that animal, who's like very much a conscious being.

0: So I'm curious, what were the stories that you grew up with about your great-grandparents and what farming looked like here?
1: Yeah, so my great-grandpa Fred, who was the real farmer, he passed away the year before I was born. He was hit by a bus in Chetwynd. He would grow kind of all over. Like, I wouldn't hesitate to call him a renegade farmer. And so this is like one of many plots he had around the reserve. They went around on horse-drawn wagons. So he had like always some kind of like ramshackle kind of cart he would piece together with whatever scraps he could find and would tow around the produce and stuff along this old wagon road complex that predates cars here. He would also like cut hay anywhere. So like one of his sons is now the oldest living man that's a band member. He was actually one of the fellows who showed up to help me clear my house building place. Wow. He shared a lot of stories with me about basically like anywhere where there was grass, he would like make them cut hay with scythes and bundle by hand, because he like not only did he grow a lot of potatoes, but he was like considered himself to be a cattleman. And so right in the forest here, he had about 30 head of cattle. And it seemed like he was like constantly creatively scheming on like anywhere that he might put by hay for them.
2: So as a kid, I got to see him cutting hay the old way, you know, pulled by horse, and there's these blades that cut the hay down, and there were strawberries in the field, like tons of wild strawberries. When he was done cutting hay, there'd be like strawberry juice dripping from the blades of his hay cutter. In the evenings, he would hunt, so we'd be living off the land totally.
0: This is Julian's dad, Art Napoleon.
2: We didn't have electricity until I was 4 or 5 years old. Cree was the primary language in the home, but they were trying to teach me English, the aunts and uncles, to prepare me for grade one. And so I grew up in two worlds. By the time I hit school, I realized, oh, wow, there's another world out there. Not everyone lives like we do. Hand-me-downs and moose meat and bannock and spending half of our summers in the woods every summer at moose camps. You make your dry meat out there at camp, and it kind of becomes your multi-purpose institution, because not only is it your grocery store, it's your kind of your church, it's kind of your medicine cabinet, it's kind of where you learn all about plants and berries. So you're learning the whole time you're out there. That's how I grew up. So a little on the wild side, a little on the free range side, a little on the traditional side. Because
0: Julian grew up between two worlds in a different way, bouncing back and forth between southern BC, where his mother lived, and up north with his father.
1: Down south, it's just different. Like, I just lived a very kind of conventional, non-Indigenous life down there, which was wonderful. But we didn't have like a tight-knit, large, extended family group like you find in Indigenous communities. And as soon as I came here, like, we just have this like sprawling family that was like a unit, you know, of solidarity and support. And I remember just feeling like that was something that had been like missing. And I think that's probably not just my experience. Like, I think as humans, we're meant to live communally. And so coming here for my first experiences as a young child, I just like latched onto that. And like my first time I came here, everyone was in a gawan, our Cree word for the meat rack, which is where we process and preserve moose meat. Everyone was in there, and there had been a moose just harvested, and everyone was feasting and celebrating. And I was just immediately a part of it all. There was no like othering. Just, you're Art's son. You're my nephew. Oh, you're my cousin. So good to have you here, and just to be drawn in and fed and to be part of something that felt such a deep connection to place. And I immediately just knew, like, yeah, this I have a place, and this is it. And I have a community, and this is it. And all these things that I think are part of our natural human existence that have been undermined by modernity and technology were like really strong here in my childhood. The community was so small and tight-knit and poor. We were poor then. No one had money. People just like really still had a really strong land-based practice and a really strong kind of standard of mutual support that was really honored, and it's honored in our ancient laws, like that way of being. And, you know, in my life, I've seen a lot of that erode.
0: When Julian came north as a kid, he started hearing stories about his great-grandfather, who was both a renegade farmer and a revered cultural knowledge holder. And he got to learn firsthand from his great-grandmother.
1: She held magic. Like, there's things about her I couldn't ever understand. But yeah, she was that very same thing, like a full embodiment of cultural practice. Like, she lived and breathed it in a way that's gone now from this planet. You know, people say she didn't speak English, but like, I lived with her for a bunch of my childhood, and through little slips, I came to understand that she spoke perfect English, but she chose not to speak English. And she could speak fluently Cree and Dene-Za, which were her first languages, and she was just like the beating heart that held a family together. There's nothing more that she loved than just processing land pace harvests or picking berries, you know, making dry meat, making moose hides. Like, that was like our relationship. I would just like bring her something, bring her a bowl of berries, bring her a grouse, bring her a duck, and her whole face would just radiate light and joy, and she would immediately go about processing it and cooking it. We wouldn't say anything. We would just kind of exchange vibes. A vibes-based relationship. Pretty good.
0: When you think back to those early years with your great-grandmother and the stories that you heard about your great-grandfather, what are some of the kind of ways of being or philosophies that you think you inherited from them?
1: Well, it's really hard to find the nuance because there's this concept of like self-sufficiency. But like a community mindset of self-sufficiency, so like community self-sufficiency, like that was what they lived. And then a very seasonally based life. The season dictates, yeah, everything.
0: And seasons are also everything to a farmer. And farming north of the 55th parallel means figuring out new ways of dancing with the seasons. The farm has crops you might not expect to see growing this far north, like corn.
1: It's known as the Gaspé Flint corn. And my understanding is that it's pre-contact, it was the northernmost corn bred by indigenous folks. I mean, it takes the name of Gaspé and Gaspésie, but it was grown far north of there. And I think it was growing throughout the Maritimes and into present-day Ontario. And it's really just like brilliant plant technology where they bred them to just grow about 3 to 4 feet tall and then immediately produce all their ears of corn. So we're like in a climate zone 3B in northeastern so-called BC, and we have a pretty short season here. 80 days is like a dependable. With climate change, we've been experiencing ever increasing growing seasons, but people generally will say you can't grow corn here, and we got a really beautiful corn harvest.
0: When I visited, Julian was drying corn to make tortillas.
1: And make some tacos here with our own corn.
0: Do you have a vision for what might go in the tacos?
1: Well, you know, probably some moose carnitas. We have a lot of tomatoes we harvested, so probably make like a salsa fresca. And then a friend of ours is a goat farmer, so like I make like goat yogurt. So I just like use that instead of crema. Maybe buy some store limes. Ooh, fancy. Gotta have it though sometimes, you know? It's like the lime is so good.
0: The frost was inching ever closer, and Julian told me they were experimenting with how long they could push it.
1: Yeah, it's kind of like a new frontier. Like, I have no guidebook to follow up here for doing this kind of stuff in this climate. Like, the further north you go, the more kind of experimental farming practice becomes, because, like, all of the guides and kind of conventional knowledge is based around a bit more of a natural diurnal cycle. And then we get up here and like our day length in the summer growing season is crazy. Like, we don't get light all night, but there's a period around the summer solstice where, like, it barely gets dark, you know, and stuff grows so fast. And so, like, whatever the days to maturity are, like, these guidelines, like, don't apply here. It's all this kind of trial and error.
0: So Julian keeps learning by doing. As always, knowing there's only so much he can control. Is this the beaver dam right here?
1: They try to build a dam here every year, yeah, but then spring high water blows it away. But, you know, it's like, I think it's more of a meditation for them. Just like me, they, you know, they got to learn to just let go of whatever they're holding on to, and good things will happen.
3: By the banks of the Emisk watershed in northeastern British Columbia, that's Indigenous farmer Julian Napoleon. You're listening to Ideas. I'm Nala Ayed.
1: This is an interesting story down here, actually. This is asparagus. A friend of mine, Katie Peck, who lives in the Peace River Valley, part of their family farm, when they first moved there, they found this, like, historic homestead, like, probably 100 years old down on the Peace River. And there was this asparagus that had naturalized growing there. And that ended up being within the flood zone once the Site C was pushed through. And so she, like, took it upon herself to, like, harvest a bunch of the asparagus seed and send them to different growers in her circle. And so these ended up with me. And now they're, like, going off, and next year will be the first year where we're able to, like, get a huge harvest off of them because they did so well this year. So yeah, there they are, survivors from the great flood and the legacy that leaves on our landscape, and growing here now in an interconnected waterway.
3: Julian Napoleon's farm on the Soto First Nation Reserve in northeastern BC is embedded in a landscape that has been radically altered by three different hydroelectric dams.
0: And this is, I mean, just on the drive here from Fort St. John this morning, when we passed the Site C Dam and the reservoir, we passed the Peace Canyon Dam. We're not far from the WAC Bennett Dam. So this is a landscape that over the generations, I guess, has grappled with this a lot.
1: Absolutely. Yeah. I mean, the WAC Bennett Dam, all the villages of entire nations are underwater in that reservoir. Entire nations.
3: The idea for a third dam on the Peace River first surfaced in the 1950s. The province settled on a location just outside of Fort St. John. They called it Site C.
4: Much of this land would be flooded by the proposed Site C Dam on the Peace River.
3: That kicked off years of debate before the project was shelved. But in 2010, the BC government put the idea back on the table.
5: David Cadman can't believe he's hearing this all again.
6: It seems like things never go away. They just come back in another form.
1: The possibility of it really happening again kind of came to the table when I was down at UBC and living in Vancouver. But yeah, it's always been like a fear, I guess. Like, we always knew as a child and stuff, like, well, one day they might try to do this.
3: Construction began in 2015. Despite legal challenges from local First Nations and farmers, BC Premier Christy Clark vowed, famously, to push the project, quote, past the point of no return. Ken and Arlene Boone, third-generation farmers in the Peace Valley who stood to lose their home and their farmland to the flooding, became two of the most visible faces in the fight against Site C. They started selling yellow wooden stakes to raise money for a legal challenge. Soon, there was a sea of yellow stakes on the Boone's farm, each with the name of a different supporter.
7: Well, the stakes were right along the bank here. Yeah, all along this bank. So, you know, that would have still been high and dry.
3: One of those stakes bore the name of then BC NDP leader John Horgan. It was purchased in his name when he was the leader of the opposition. Then, in 2017, the NDP came to power. John Horgan became premier, and he went ahead with the project.
8: Although Site C is not the project we would have favored, and it's not the project we would have started, It must be completed to meet the objectives our government has set.
7: Yeah, we gave it back to them. I think we were down for one of the First Nations court proceedings, and we drove a few stakes back in the lawn at a ledge, and it was all stakes from the various NDP who had been in opposition when they thought it was a good idea to buy a stake. And then, of course, when they became government, that didn't seem like such a good idea to them anymore. And so anyway, we drove their stakes back into the lawn and ledge, and the First Nations had one of them great big checks to give their money back, because it's $100 a stake. So, well, and you got to have some fun along the way. You know, it's, it was a bit of a gimmick, but we did a lot of gimmicks. And apparently they didn't work, but we tried.
1: When you fight so hard for something and then the fight is lost, it can break your heart and spirit.
3: Ideas producer Pauline Holdsworth visited the Peace Valley in October 2025, just 2 months after the final Site C generating station became operational.
0: So because this is my first time being here, it's hard for me to kind of imagine or picture what this used to be.
7: So it kind of gives a sense of where we are when you look at a driveway that goes down into the water. So looking south towards where the Peace River used to be, we had 140 acres cultivated land on the south side of the highway before you got to where the Peace River was, right at the...
0: Those 140 acres of farmland are now underwater. To create the reservoir for the Site C Dam, BC Hydro flooded a tract of land along the Peace River and its tributaries. The reservoir is now 93 square kilometers, about five times the size of the city of Victoria.
7: They started flooding on August 25th last year. It was on a Sunday, and they finished filling this reservoir by, what was it, about November, 7th or so?
1: It became a very surreal landscape and like a surreal feeling observing it in slow motion. It's just hard to believe that it was actually going to be gone forever. You know, like almost incomprehensible to think of landscape change on that scale and the permanence of loss. Hard to wrap a little human mind around.
7: I mean, the wildlife were really sent for a loop. And the one we noticed the most, the one species we noticed the most that was the most confused was beavers. You'd see beavers all over the place out there and swimming in all different directions. And like you'd see a beaver way out in the middle swimming the length of the reservoir. It's like, I think they just didn't know what to do or what was going on there. Of course, their beaver houses and bank houses where they lived were all getting flooded. Their food caches that they'd worked on all year were all buried underwater, useless to them. And, so they didn't know what to do, I think. We'd see beavers fighting, you know, up Cache Creek because they were getting into turf conflicts, I guess, on where to settle down. And we've noticed this year, I mean, so there's still beavers out there, but a lot less beavers. I think a lot of them died last winter. You know, they just didn't know how to deal with the winter and no home, of course.
0: For Arlene Boone, the flooding has profoundly destabilized her sense of home.
9: This was my grandpa's property. And grandpa came here in the late 40s and started purchasing property. And he built the house in the late 49. And so I'm third generation on the property here, yeah. So lots of memories, yeah.
0: What do you envision home meaning for you going forward?
9: At this time, my home is where I can't live.
0: The calendar inside the Boone's now-abandoned home still reads October 2022, the month they moved out. Now they live in an old schoolhouse on the property and look at their former home every day. They can't live there because of the risk of erosion.
9: But this is why we can't stay in our house, is because BC Hydro has said that this will just continue over time. and work its way back. So the house is just too close to the edge here.
0: Arlene showed me a place where the soil under the ground had eroded 5 feet back, leaving a fragile piece of earth hanging there with nothing to support it.
9: So this is just like when the water is high.
0: She now walks along the reservoir edge every morning. Are there ways that you've been trying to find sort of new routines or new rhythms with this very changed place?
9: Yeah, so...
10: There's dinosaur in the reservoir.
9: Going for morning walks is trying to find my peace with the water.
10: Peace Canyon.

0: I don't believe that humans truly have the capacity to, like, take away the beauty of nature, like, despite our heroic efforts at achieving it. I'm like a firm believer in that the earth has, how could I say it? It has a strength and a capacity that exceeds us. At least I like to hope that, you know, like, not that we don't have to do what we can to be good stewards of lands and waters, but I think that humans are, like, really prone to a pretty egotistic perspective.
1: Julian described the decision to go ahead with Site C as a breaking point in his life.
0: The classic narrative of, like, the indigenous youth who, like, feels the heavy burden of trying to be a land defender, right? And it's a combative stance often. And, like, I don't know if, like, anyone else could relate, but, like, when I was a young adult, I, like, felt so certain of things for some reason. Like, I was like, this, everything was absolute, and I felt like I knew what was right and wrong. So I was kind of, like, bullheaded in a way, you could say, and, like, very much in it. You know, in my own way, like, I'm a soft person, but, like, very much in my spirit was, like, a fighter spirit, and there was always this certainty. And then when the NDP got in and ended up still pushing through Site C, yeah, that was a total breaking point for me. And when you fight so hard for something and then the fight is lost, it can break your heart and spirit. And I've seen it happen to many people. I witnessed it in my own father in his struggles when he was a leader here, trying so hard to protect special places and essential places for us.
2: Yeah, well, even before Site C, I was, a bit of a troublemaker. I tried to stop a few things. I did things behind the scenes and things out in the open, like demonstration camps, actually evicting people from an area that they weren't supposed to be in. That kind of activism, and always at the negotiating table, fighting against industry, at least for some kind of mitigation or environmental standards that go beyond the norm of what they offer. And so we were sitting down with companies to brainstorm these things well before they started these agreements called interim agreement measures. That was just a way, I think, to quiet people, to keep them from rebelling. Let's give them some direct award contracts and some benefits so they'll not protest. And that's the time I left. And so when I got back, I was shocked to see that that was an ingrained practice now. And then, of course, I was also helping during Site C. I did attend the protest camp and stayed with them, and attending all the meetings to strategize on how we're going to stop these people, letters, articles, and we lost anyway. And so I don't even know if protests work anymore.
1: But for Julian, this breaking point became a turning point. Once again, it meant letting go.
0: I guess something inside me fundamentally shifted, and that I realized, like, that I shouldn't be so certain and absolute. And that was when I really shifted to less of an individual focus, or, like, could even call it an ego-based focus, to, like, that real deep yearning for community and community-based work. And, like, direct hands-on work that was, like, a shared process, not an individual process. Not, like, me going to do another talk in front of people where I just have a microphone.
1: He spent several years working with a caribou stewardship program run by Soto and West Moberly First Nations, protecting newborn caribou from predators and doing habitat restoration work. That includes the creation of a new provincial park that protects almost 200,000 hectares of caribou habitat.
0: The caribou and my people are, like, inextricably linked, and in that we have this, like, history of dependence upon them. There was a time where they were so abundant that they were like one of our primary food sources. And then they kind of went through this process of like navigating the pressures of development on the landscape. And they lost so much. And so did we along with them at the same time. And now through working together with them, like we've been able to achieve protection of this vast area that I have to mention is like one of the most spiritually significant places of our prophecy of our people. Our ancestors spoke of a time in the future of great challenge when we would have to retreat to our own safe haven where we would be safe and our needs would be met. And it just so happens that like that's in the home of the caribou. That's our place too. And that land that's now protected, it covers this sacred place of our prophecy. You know, in my life, I had received, like, when I was a kid, they wanted to do some exploratory drilling up there for oil and gas. And I remember then we had hundreds of people at a blockade camp to stop them from going in because all our elders said, we have to do this. And I've never seen my community so mobilized. And everyone went and lived out there for months. I remember being there and feeling like that was maybe like the highest, when we were all there united and living off the land out in the bush, that was maybe the highest achievement of like my grand vision of like community.
1: Julian also learned something from his years living with the caribou about how he wants to live.
0: I felt this kinderness with them. They're so gentle and graceful and all these things that I could hope to be and to live so closely with them, to like live relationally with like a herd of caribou. It was an incredibly quiet and deep and like remarkable and transformative time. And I think I took that time living up in the mountains with the caribou to kind of imagine, like if I look back through my journal and my notebooks, like everything that's here was a dream then in my writing.
1: Julian and his partner now live on the farm with their one-year-old baby, in the house Julian built with his community when he first moved home. Lately, he's been thinking a lot about how to build the kind of rural community where his child might want to stay.
0: You just go through, like I went through a phase when I was in grade 12 or like, you know, coming out of high school where I wanted to get like as far away from home as possible. I wanted to be in the city, drawn in like a moth to the bright lights. And yeah, and it's just like, it was a decade. Decade lost. But you know, I had to do it. And I think that a lot of us that kind of grow up in small rural communities, I was just talking about this last night, you know, now that I have a kid, I'm like, what could I do? What's the best way I could be like a loving, supportive parent? Or how might I parent in a way that like my child would want to be here and not want to run away, or like not be like longing for more or something else? And obviously if they want to walk a different path, I'll support it, but I can't help but hope that they would want to be here with us.
3: To me, that kind of raises questions about how do you build sustainable, resilient, rural futures?
0: Yeah, it takes a lot of people. It takes a whole community, right? And no single person could come anywhere near to meeting all the demand of the work that it takes. So I think, yeah, for me, like, I feel like the best I could do is just like a living practice. I just try to like live it and embody it, and then, you know, hope that others might find some inspiration in that. And then to try to like live with joy. And that's what I was too reflecting on last night, is like, would the best strategy I could think of to have my son inspired to be here and live a similar lifestyle is to demonstrate an authentic joy in it all. I say, wow, Yeah. Dad was always so happy doing this. Maybe I could be happy doing this too. I don't know. It has to be authentic though. My kids can see right through that.
3: You were talking down where we were by the river about the sense of maybe yearning or longing that a lot of people have that perhaps comes from a lack of belonging or community or some sense of being grounded, the sense of kind of always reaching for something that's out of reach. Mm-hmm. And I wonder how you think about that and how we as a species find some way to maybe sit still or to meet that yearning or longing in some way.
0: Yeah, I mean, I think that's like the great work of life you're touching on. You hear all them laughing? That's the crew, and they're all laughing. That's everything.
3: Do these folks want to say hi, do you think?
0: Hey, would you guys be willing to say hi?
4: Hi.
0: Come introduce yourselves.
5: I'm Emmy. I'm the farm manager here, and I've been working here since the springtime in May.
3: How about you?
6: My name's Gracie. I'm a farm hand, and I've been working here since the middle of July.
0: Gracie has been amazing. She is Indigenous. She has strong family ties here in our reserve. She originally came in to do the training program.
6: My auntie lives out here in Moberly Lake, so I got a few family members that live around here and grew up here. But yeah, I was just visiting her for the summer and decided to look for work while I was here, and yeah, ran across MISC.
0: She just like immediately took to the work. So to finally have a young woman, Indigenous woman from the community, that wants to be here and farm with us for her livelihood is such an incredible win for us. Like, my partner and I were so happy to have her. She's really, really just stepped into the role in a big way.
7: You're a farmer now.
6: Yeah, work full time here.
3: Did you ever think about yourself as a farmer before this? Was that on your radar?
6: Oh, no. No, not at all. But it is, like, really fun. I enjoy it a lot.
3: Gracie is one of three people working full-time on the farm, alongside Julian and his family.
0: All three of them live here. It's wonderful to have them. I'm very, very grateful. They're dedicated, and they see the vision to you and want to be a part of it. And that's all we could have ever dreamed of, is, like, having some other folks that want to do this with us. I think that ties into your earlier question about like the purpose of living, and I really think we're communal creatures. Like, we're meant to live intergenerationally as well, which is like the other wonderful thing, is having my dad come back and live. Like, he lives there in his little off-grid cabin, and he's here.
3: Julian's dad, Art, who's the former chief of Soto First Nations, spent 21 years living away. He's put out 6 albums, and he spent 9 years hosting a cooking show on APTN called Moose Meat and Marmalade. Then he decided to come home and join his son's farm.
2: He had these ideas related to like food sovereignty, food security, and I had similar ideas. So that was part of the lure to come home, was to work on that, get back in touch with the seasons and the cycles of the land, and then to reinvent our to resurrect more our seasonal round calendar. You really have to pay attention to the land around you and what it's providing at certain times of the year, and then you just kind of get in tune with it, and after a while you stop paying attention to the clock. So that's been weird for me, is part of me wants to embrace that, wake up when I want, have coffee as long as I want on my deck watching the sunrise, but then realize, oh damn, I agreed to do this damn gig here. Yeah, it's a balancing act, and it's weird probably to be having to go through this at age 64.
0: I jokingly, I think much to his dismay, call him our elder in residence now that he's a grandpa for the first time. This is his first grandkid, and he has a bunch of kids, but that's his first grandkid.
2: It still feels new, to be honest. I don't feel that much different. I'm fascinated by him. He's a cute little bugger.
0: He's like stepping into that role in a wonderful way, which is great because he holds so much knowledge as well. Like he's fluent in Cree and is an excellent Cree teacher. He brings that also deep knowledge of like our indigenous law and these like upper level Cree terms that kind of embody Cree law concepts like Mia Patasuin, which is like to live your life in a good way. That very much is kind of the purpose of life, which is being generous, giving to others, and not just other humans, but like the whole living world and the spirit world and the earth. Just being a good person in your community, treating others with respect and kindness, conducting yourself honorably, and very much just having that giving spirit of generosity. That's kind of the seed that was planted, and then now, yeah, we're living it.

From a Misk farm in Treaty 8 territory, surrounded by drying corn, yellow aspen trees, and a hint of frost in the air, that was Julian Napoleon. And this is Art Napoleon, from his album, Creeland Covers. Here's his version of Tracy Chapman's Talking About a Revolution.

special thanks to Alex Neve for introducing us to Julian Napoleon and to Chris Wadzkow for editorial guidance. Our web producer is Lisa Ayuso. Technical production, Sam McNulty. Senior producer, Nikola Lukšić. Greg Kelly is the executive producer of Ideas. And I'm Nala Ayaz.

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2: They are conservatives. They are progressives. They are moderates. They're saying, what the hell are we doing? 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
1: 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The world is next. It's 3 o'clock.
2: President Trump scales back military exercises with South Korea. Analysts say that sends a dangerous message.
3: That, I think, is going to be a sign of weakness to the North Korean leadership.
2: What's motivating U.S. policy on the Korean Peninsula? I'm Carolyn Beeler, and U.S. relations are also a flashpoint in Brazil's upcoming election.
4: Brazil is one of the few countries holding out against the Trump administration's agenda in the region.
2: In Mexico, one desert city is beating the heat by bringing back native trees.
5: Nadie quería esas especies nativas.
6: No one wanted native trees. They were considered weeds.
2: And before the Taliban took over, the girls' robotics team in Afghanistan dared to dream big. 5 years later, they haven't given up.
7: We want to make more Afghan dreamers, you know?
2: That's all ahead on The World.
8: BBC News, I'm John Shea. President Trump's Middle East envoy Jared Kushner has held lengthy talks with the Israeli Prime Minister Benjamin Netanyahu, but there appears to have been no breakthrough in the search for peace in Gaza. Israeli officials have briefed that the two men agreed there'd be no reconstruction in Gaza without the complete disarmament of Hamas, and that the Israeli military could continue carrying out targeted killings. Our Middle East correspondent Lucy Williamson has this report.
9: Mr. Netanyahu's office said it had been agreed to establish two working groups, one on sanitation and clean water for Gaza, and one on disarmament and demilitarization, which, it said, both Israel and the Board of Peace were determined should be completed before any reconstruction happens. Israel's Prime Minister had already refused point blank to accept the next stage of Donald Trump's peace plan, despite Hamas agreeing to it. The meeting in Jerusalem today is a sign of the growing distance between Israel and its major ally and the shrinking political space around Mr. Netanyahu at home.
8: The Kremlin has dealt two major blows in one day to Russia's only anti-war party. This happened a month before parliamentary elections in which the authorities want to demonstrate popular support for the Ukraine war. With more details, here's Sasha Schlichter.
10: When 3 weeks ago Russia's election commission registered Yabloko for next month's elections, observers assumed that President Putin chose an old party with a patchy track record that would not even pass the required threshold. But the rapturous reaction must have spooked him, which is why last week the Supreme Court barred it on a technicality. That's now been upheld, hours after Yabloko's deputy chairman, Lev Schlossberg, was jailed for 11 years for simply criticizing the war. These two events appear to show that the closer it gets to election day, the more nervous the Kremlin becomes about any public opposition to the war.
8: The authorities in Moldova say a missile has exploded in a rural area close to the border with Ukraine. Ukraine's Air Force says it tracked a Russian cruise missile crossing the border from the Odessa region before it disappeared from radar. Our correspondent Dan Johnson reports from Kiev.
11: Moldovan police confirmed an explosion was reported near a village called Talmaza, with a fire burning vegetation but no casualties reported. They said an investigation was underway to establish the origin, but that initial findings suggested it was caused by the impact of an aircraft or aerial vehicle. It's not the first time projectiles have landed in countries neighbouring Ukraine. What's unclear is whether this was a missile straying off target or something else. Russia has previously been accused of interfering in Moldovan politics and trying to disrupt the country's efforts to join the European Union.
8: Dan Johnson, this is...

0: Still to come, from planes, trains, to automobiles, extreme heat in Europe is taking a toll on just getting around. 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
1: Florida will look at how local law enforcement cooperation with ICE impacts those industries there. And later this hour,
2: if ICE cannot accurately determine a person's immigration status or circumstance before taking enforcement action, that is a profound failure of competence.
1: House Democrats were in Biddeford today to hear from the community about the impacts of the recent fatal ICE shooting. Right now in Saco, it's 72 degrees and mostly cloudy. And in Stonington, it's 64 with some clouds. Now this news.
3: Live from NPR News in Washington, I'm Ryland Barton. The 60-day deadline for an agreement to end the Iran war and resolve the dispute over its nuclear program is expiring. Talks to reopen the Strait of Hormuz have stalled, and Washington and Tehran appear even farther apart than they were when they made the agreement in June. Here's President Trump in the Oval Office today.
4: Well, they want to make a deal, but they're not going to make the kind of a deal that I feel is necessary. Look, we're in there for one reason. Iran cannot have a nuclear weapon.
3: Iran has issued far-reaching demands for opening the Strait of Hormuz. Trump appears to be banking on economic pressure to get Tehran to back down. President Trump's son-in-law, Jared Kushner, met with Israeli Prime Minister Benjamin Netanyahu today. He's in Israel pushing for progress on a post-war plan for Gaza. Yesterday, he held a rare meeting in Egypt with leaders of Hamas. NPR's Daniel Estrin has more from Tel Aviv.
5: An official briefed on the meetings, speaking anonymously to offer details, said the U.S. wants Hamas to start disarming and hand over control of Gaza to a new Palestinian committee. Hamas says it accepts those terms. But Prime Minister Benjamin Netanyahu opposes Israel withdrawing from Gaza until Hamas completely disarms. There's been no real progress on a post-war transition since major military operations ended in Gaza 10 months ago. And Netanyahu is wary of making public concessions on Gaza with Israeli elections just 10 weeks away. Daniel Estrin, NPR News, Tel Aviv.
3: Unexpected employee absences can be costly for the retail, manufacturing, and fast food industries. A startup is helping frontline workers with last-minute support. NPR's Andrea Hsu reports.
6: For years, Sienna Daniel worked to help unemployed and underemployed people get the skills they need to secure jobs. Many got jobs, but then their car would break down or their childcare would fall through.
7: Bottom line was, if we didn't have some of those wraparound supports available to them, they didn't remain in the jobs.
6: Now, Daniel's startup Escalate aims to solve that problem through an app. If an employee has a transportation problem, they can request an Uber voucher. If their kid is sick, they can get a Visa gift card to pay a family member or friend to watch their child. In a pilot with the McDonald's franchise, callouts declined dramatically once these common obstacles were removed. It's a cost-saving solution they're working to replicate elsewhere. Andrea Hsu, NPR News.
3: The Trump administration says it is temporarily pausing construction of a controversial border construction project in Texas's Big Bend National Park. The head of the agency tasked with building it is in Texas to do an on-the-ground evaluation. The project has faced bipartisan opposition by critics who say it's marring a prestigious environmental area, and that the region's rugged and remote terrain already serves as a deterrent to migrants and smugglers. U.S. stocks slipped further from their record heights today after the price of oil rose again. This is NPR News from Washington.
1: Good evening. With this Maine Public Radio News, I'm Nicole Ogrisco. After being picked up by Immigration and Customs Enforcement and spending nearly 7 months in detention in Arizona, a Bridgeton man is back home with his family in Maine. Marcos Gaspar da Silva, who is originally from Brazil, has since been granted lawful permanent residency, according to a statement from Maine Congresswoman Shelley Pingree. In a telephone interview, da Silva said he is still trying to process his ordeal, which included several transfers, a tooth infection, and limited access to good drinking water, which he had to purchase from the commissary.
8: Like in Arizona, you have to buy water because the taste is so bad, and it's hard. It's hard.
1: Da Silva and his wife say they are grateful for the support of Pingree's office, their attorneys, and Elizabeth Lee, an Arizona Democrat running for Congress, who attended Da Silva's court hearings and was there to greet him when he was released. Maine Attorney General Aaron Frey says his office continues to investigate the shooting of Juan Sebastian Duran Guerrero by an ICE agent earlier this summer. Maine law says the AG's office has

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1: President Trump's Middle East special envoy, Jared Kushner, meets with Israeli Prime Minister Benjamin Netanyahu. The meeting comes as the U.S. is pushing a 15-point roadmap for Hamas to disarm and for Israel to withdraw from Gaza. We hear what progress was made on the stalled Gaza ceasefire tomorrow on Morning Edition from NPR News.
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0: You're listening to Maine Public Radio. I'm Nicole Ogrisco. It's 5:30. Coming up, House Democrats heard from members of the Biddeford community today about the recent fatal ICE shooting. And Maine's health agency has pulled the license from a firm operated by a suspended immigration attorney. We'll learn more in a moment. First is news.
1: Live from NPR News in Culver City, California, I'm Dwayne Brown. President Trump says he's been in contact with North Korea's leader, Kim Jong-un. NPR's Tamara Keith tells us this comes as the president scaled back military exercises this week with South Korea.
2: Trump cited South Korea's unwillingness to get involved in the war with Iran and his own relationship with Kim Jong-un in explaining the decision to pull back on the exercises.
3: I'm making it much safer. You see, I'm actually making it much safer. Kim Jong-un has always treated me with great respect.
2: Trump was answering questions in the Oval Office.
4: Why hasn't Kim Jong-un responded to your request to have a conversation?
3: How do you know he hasn't responded?
4: Has he?
2: During his first term, Trump met with the North Korean leader three times. Other presidents have sought to isolate Kim. Tamara Keith, NPR News, the White House.
1: Well, the House Ethics Committee announced today that it's investigating allegations of sexual misconduct against California Representative Democrat Jimmy Gomez. NPR's Eric McDaniel reports it's the latest in a string of congressional investigations.
5: The New York Post reported in April that Gomez was seen kissing a member of another office's congressional staff in 2023. A Gomez spokesman told the Post at the time that the accounts shared with the outlet were, quote, not true, though Gomez later admitted to, quote, personal mistakes outside of his marriage. In a statement to NPR Monday, Gomez said, quote, I take full responsibility and have committed myself to working through the pain privately. He said he didn't violate any House rules. So far this Congress, two other members have resigned over sexual misconduct scandals, Democrat Eric Swalwell and Republican Tony Gonzalez. A third, Republican Chuck Edwards, ended his reelection bid. All three have denied wrongdoing. Eric McDaniel, NPR News in Washington.
1: Well, the oil prices continue to rise ahead of earnings reports out from some big retailers later this week. This is NPR. The prosecution has rested in the trial of a Massachusetts woman charged with killing her three children in 2023. Prosecutors called dozens of witnesses in the Lindsay Clancy case from member station WBUR. Deborah Becker reports.
6: Among those who've testified are the children's father, Patrick Clancy, first responders, a former nanny, and various healthcare and psychiatric professionals who treated Lindsay Clancy for postpartum mental health issues. Clancy admits to killing the children, but the defense is arguing she's not guilty by reason of insanity and say she should not be held criminally responsible because she was not in her right mind. Prosecutors say she deliberately planned to kill her kids. If jurors agree with Clancy's insanity defense, she would be committed to a state hospital with periodic reviews to assess if she could be released. For NPR News, I'm Deborah Becker in Boston.
1: The Pentagon says new recruits are joining the military in larger numbers following a slump during the COVID-19 pandemic. The Trump administration has taken credit, arguing young Americans are volunteering to support its leadership. But most recruits cite economic reasons for joining the military, including health care, college benefits, even finding a career. Only a quarter of military recruits make it, though, largely due to a worsening obesity epidemic. This is NPR.
0: Good evening. With this Maine Public Radio News, I'm Nicole Ogrisco. Maine Congresswoman Shelley Pingree and several fellow Democratic representatives say their Republican counterparts are failing to use their investigative authority to probe the fatal Immigration and Customs Enforcement shooting of a Biddeford man last month. As Ari Snyder reports, Pingree held a field hearing on the shooting in Biddeford today.
7: In addition to testimony from local elected leaders, lawyers, and immigration advocates, the House members heard from Duran Guerrero's parents who traveled here from Columbia. His father, Omar Duran, says his son's death has left an irreparable hole in their family.
8: Nuestro sueño siempre fue volvernos a reencontrar y darnos un abrazo.
9: Our dream was always to be reunited and to hold each other again.
8: Hoy ese sueño ya no puede realizarse.
9: Today, that dream can no longer come true.
7: Pingree and her colleagues said Duran Guerrero's death was the direct result of the Trump administration's mass deportation push and failure to properly vet immigration agents, and criticized House Republicans for refusing to hold official oversight hearings on ICE killings. Representative Benny Thompson, the ranking Democrat on the House Homeland Security Committee, vowed to conduct an official investigation into the shooting if Democrats retake majority control in November. For Maine Public Radio News, I'm Ari Snyder.
0: In Maine, Attorney General Aaron Frey says his office continues to investigate the shooting of Duran Guerrero. Meantime, the Speaker of the U.S. House of Representatives, Mike Johnson, was also in Maine today to boost former Governor Paul LePage's campaign for Congress. Johnson, who is from Louisiana, predicted that LePage will be key to Republicans retaining control of the House, despite the political headwinds facing his party.
10: There are a lot of people running for Congress this cycle. There is no one who is as qualified as this gentleman is.
0: Johnson, who has served as House Speaker since 2023, acknowledged that history suggests that Republicans will lose the House during the November midterms. But Johnson said LePage's experience as governor and in business will allow him to defeat Democrat Matt Dunlap and flip Maine's second congressional district seat. Mobile homeowners in Maine are paying nearly $480 a month on average to rent the land underneath their structures, according to state figures released today. Greg Payne, the governor's senior housing advisor, says the data will help residents compare lot rents at different parks around Maine. And he says the information will help state policymakers respond to the influx of corporate buyers who were raising rents in some parks.
11: I think it's going to allow them to assess what more, if anything, should be done to better protect people from the impact of the predatory practices of private equity.
0: Mobile home parks in Sagadahoc and Waldo counties have the highest average rents. Washington County has the lowest. Of the state's 19,000-plus mobile home lots, nearly 2,400 are unoccupied. Payne says the data will also help the state launch a new program that's designed to fill those unoccupied lots and create more affordable housing. The Maine Department of Health and Human Services recently announced an array of sanctions against nearly three dozen Medicaid providers, most targeted agencies that hadn't billed the program in more than a year. But several were suspended over suspected fraud, and two lost their license following allegations of substandard care. One is owned by an immigration attorney whose law license has been suspended. Maine Public's Steve Missler joins me now with more on this story. Hi, Steve.
12: Hey, Nicole. Good to be with you.
0: So, Steve, who is the attorney at the center of these allegations, and what can you tell us about him?
12: Felix Hegenamana is an immigration attorney from Portland who immigrated here from Rwanda. In July, his law license was suspended by the Maine Supreme Judicial Court. That suspension came after the Board of Overseers of the Bar, which is the regulatory body for the court system, petitioned the court with a litany of complaints about his work on asylum cases. These allegations were quite serious. He was accused of not filing important legal documents to support his clients, in some cases leading to their deportation. The court suspension order deemed him, quote, an imminent threat to clients. And Hegenamana disputes these allegations and is fighting to get his law license in good standing, but the court still saw enough reason to immediately suspend him and assign other attorneys to handle his clients. And Nicole, this suspension came just a few months after the state yanked a provider license for a firm he operates called Beyond Residential Care, that is supposed to provide full-time care to people with severe and intellectual disabilities.
0: Okay, so these are two different cases involving Hegenamana. There's the matter of his work on immigration cases, now this separate action against the healthcare company he owns. What is DHHS saying about that?
12: Well, the allegations here are pretty serious. They center on the care that his company was providing at group homes that are supposed to watch after people with severe intellectual disabilities. And this is full-time care, 24/7. And the company, Beyond Residential Care, was a licensed provider of Maine Care. That's the state's Medicaid program. That means that it was receiving public money to care for these people. In fact, it has received more than $16 million since enrolling in the program just 4 years ago, according to DHHS. But that ended in May because the state yanked the company's provider license on an emergency basis.
0: So what kind of problems did the state uncover, and when did this happen?
12: So the issues the state found actually go back a couple of years. There has been like correction plans submitted aimed at fixing them, but the issues didn't seem to improve, and the state's interest in them seemed to intensify late last year when it conducted a bunch of site visits to these group homes in mid-December. They found unsanitary and unsafe living conditions, dog feces and urine on the floor, urine-soaked sheets, unsecured medications, and insect infestation. According to documents, DHHS tried to get the company to fix these problems, but there seemed to be a lack of acknowledgement that the problems even existed. So in March, the state notified Beyond Residential Care that it was pulling its license.
0: Has Hedren and Mana responded to these allegations in either the DHHS matter or the suspension of his law license?
12: He has, and he disputes the allegations in both. On the law front, he says he's cooperating, but he plans to contest the suspension. He actually posted a video about it on social media in mid-July and said the allegations lack context. He's making a similar claim in the DHHS matter. In an email to me, he broadly disputed the allegations about his company's care, but also appeared to suggest that any violations discovered may have been committed by a previous provider. He said he's suing DHHS to get the underlying records, which he believes will show that the agency improperly assigned those violations to his company.
0: Steve, all of this is happening as the Trump administration's focus on Medicaid fraud by providers, specifically those run by recent immigrants to the U.S., and especially those in states run by Democrats. Is there any connection to what's happening here?
12: Well, this kind of brings us back, Nicole, to the beginning, which is that we learned about this case because DHHS announced a wave of enforcement actions a couple of weeks ago. They didn't highlight this case. In fact, DHHS didn't name any of the sanctioned providers until we asked them to. But this announcement closely coincided with a visit to the state by Dr. Mehmet Oz, who is Trump's administrator of Medicaid and Medicare services. And Oz has been very critical of Maine's fraud enforcement. It's not clear that the suspected fraud is a factor in this particular case. It's substandard care. Nevertheless, it's certain to become part of the political discussion that's been going on here for more than a year as Republicans accuse the Mills administration of mismanaging Maine care and to try to draw comparisons to the fraud uncovered in Minnesota.
0: Steve Missler, thank you.
12: My pleasure.
0: It'll look at the weather for tonight. Cloudy skies, a few more showers, and patchy fog possible. Lows from the upper 50s to mid-60s. For tomorrow, mostly cloudy, isolated showers. Highs from the upper 60s to upper 70s. For tomorrow night, becoming partly cloudy. Lows from the mid-50s to lower 60s. And for Wednesday, partly sunny. Highs from the mid-70s to mid-80s. 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I'm Nicole Ogrisco. It's 5:43.

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1: And thanks for joining us for All Things Considered this evening here on Maine Public Radio. I'm Nicole Ogrisco. 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
1: NPR's Jane Arraf has more.
2: The U.S. and Iran signed a memorandum of understanding in June that called for reaching a final agreement in 60 days. There have been mediation attempts by other countries, but no U.S.-Iranian negotiations since then. Iran says the U.S. isn't serious about negotiating. President Trump has threatened new sanctions against Iran over their restrictions on the Strait of Hormuz. While the June agreement called for the U.S. to begin removing its naval blockade and Iran to allow transit through the key waterway within 30 days, neither of those have happened either. The ceasefire was broken in July with attacks by both the U.S. and Iran. Jane Arraf, NPR News, Amman.
1: The Trump administration is pressing state and local law enforcement to partner more directly with ICE. The new program empowers local police to enforce federal immigration laws. NPR's Jacqueline Diaz reports.
3: Under the Trump administration, the 287G program has exploded. ICE has signed more than 2,300 contracts with local agencies across the country, giving officers in those agencies various powers for immigration enforcement, like interrogating or arresting immigrants suspected of being in the U.S. illegally. Not every department in the program sees immigration enforcement as a major priority. In Florida, Walton County Sheriff Michael Adkinson says his office does some 287G work, but their approach is narrow. His office joined 287G last year.
4: We're not doing immigration sweeps because, quite frankly, we have day jobs here. We have other things that are critically important to the local people here that they expect to be done.
3: But other agencies are participating in operations and making a lot of arrests. Jacqueline Diaz, NPR News.
1: The head of Customs and Border Protection says the agency has temporarily paused construction for its border security plans in Texas's Big Bend National Park. Commissioner Rodney Scott says he's now visiting the region where he's expected to meet with county judges and sheriffs in the Big Bend area. Carlos Morales has more.
5: In a social media post, Commissioner Scott said he'll begin meeting with local leaders to evaluate the region's rugged and difficult terrain, balancing border security needs and protecting the national park.
6: Last night, I put a pause on all activity in that park as far as construction goes until I can get down there and do a personal evaluation, talk to some stakeholders, talk to local law enforcement in that area.
5: The Trump administration's $1.7 billion construction plan for Big Bend National Park includes a combination of vehicle barriers, patrol roads, and new surveillance technology. Opponents say the work that happened before the pause has already caused irreparable damage. For NPR News, I'm Carlos Morales in Marfa, Texas.
1: And this is NPR News from Washington.
7: Good evening. I'm Nicole Ogrisco with this Maine Public Radio News. A Guilford man is charged with aggravated assault after police discovered two critically injured adults yesterday who had been stabbed and attacked with a hammer. Police say the male victim died of his injuries on the way to the hospital, and a woman was airlifted to an undisclosed hospital and is in critical condition. Their names are not being released. Police say 49-year-old Ryan Carlton is being held at Piscataquis County Jail and that the charges will be elevated when he is arraigned tomorrow. A Bridgeton man who was arrested by Immigration and Customs Enforcement in late January is back home with his family in Maine after being detained in Arizona for nearly 7 months. Marcos Gaspar da Silva, originally from Brazil, has since been granted legal permanent residency, according to Congresswoman Shelley Pingree's office. In a telephone interview today, da Silva said he is doing fine, happy to be with his family, but will likely need counseling to recover from his ordeal.
8: Because I'm still processing everything. This week, I'm going to start talk with psychologists for understand what's going on with me.
7: During his detention, da Silva said he was transferred several times, slept on the floor in the cold, experienced a severe tooth infection, and had limited access to good drinking water. His wife, who was in contact with attorneys and congressional staff in three states, says she's grateful to have him home but worries about his readjustment and what comes next. Cloudy skies for tonight, lows from the upper 50s to mid-60s. Some patchy fog is also possible, and some showers as well. This is Maine Public Radio.
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0: Coming up,
1: 2025 was another exceptionally challenging year.
0: But this year is going to be different, right? First, though, let's do the numbers. Dow Industrial's off 272 today, about a half percent, 53,459. The NASDAQ down 84 points, 0.3%, 26,644. The S&P 500 down 40 points, about a half percent, 77.45. Mitchell was telling us about the state of the consumer economy. Well, here you go. Procter & Gamble, maker of Bounty paper towels, Tide detergent, Pantene hair products, decreased 1%. Competitor Colgate-Palmolive, which owns Fabuloso Cleaners, Hill's Pet Food, and I thought this was independent, actually, Tom's of Maine Toothpaste, declined 1.9% on the day. Newell Brands makes Graco baby products, Rubbermaid storage totes, and Sharpie markers, plunged to 3.2% on the day. Sabri was telling us about China. The Chinese hotel conglomerate H World Group Limited reported earnings today. They're based in Shanghai, one of the world's biggest hotel chains, 1.3 million rooms. Their depository receipts soared 11.3% on the day. Bonds down. Yield on the 10-year T-note rose 4.73%. More on bonds coming up at the end of the program. See how I teased that? More on bonds. Keeping you around. 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
3: 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In Maine, weather tonight, cloudy skies, a few showers, some patchy fog, lows 58 to 65. 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
0: This is Marketplace. I'm Kai Rizdahl. The S&P 500, regular listeners to this program, I believe, know, is a stock market index, specifically an index of 500 of the biggest companies in this economy. Just like it sounds, it's 500 companies, not 499. Not 501. And as it happens, there's an opening. Two members of the S&P 500 are merging, so it will come to pass tomorrow that Reddit will join the index. Marketplace's Samantha Fields, explain how that all works.
4: Reddit started two decades ago with a $100,000 investment. Today, it's worth more than $30 billion, which is one reason it's eligible to join the S&P 500.
5: I think it's important to say that the S&P 500 is not mechanically the 500 largest companies in America.
4: Greg Stoller at Boston University's Questrom School of Business says there are four major criteria a company needs to meet to qualify for the index. First, it has to be worth more than $22.7 billion.
5: Second qualification is it has to be liquid enough that investors can realistically buy and sell the shares. Third is it has to be established enough,
4: meaning it has to have been publicly traded for at least a year.
5: And the biggest one of the four is it has to be profitable enough.
4: Reddit checks all of those boxes. Eric Zitzowitz at Dartmouth College says getting selected to join is a pretty big deal for a company.
6: A lot of stock investing is happening via index funds.
4: And a lot of those funds track the S&P 500.
6: So if a stock gets added to that index, they pretty much have to buy the stock in order to track the index.
4: That's why companies tend to get a bump in their stock price when it's announced they're joining the S&P. Robin Greenwood at Harvard Business School says it's usually not huge, maybe 5-10%, but
7: multiplying that times the billions of dollars of your stock price, that's real money.
4: Beyond that initial bump, he says economists have tried to quantify the financial benefits of being included in the index.
7: The jury's out a little bit on that question.
4: But ultimately, he says, joining the S&P 500 is not going to dramatically change a business's value long term. I'm Samantha Fields for Marketplace.

0: crude oil is, as we have talked about a number of times, the global commodity. And the president's war with Iran has squeezed both oil producers and oil users downstream of the wellhead and of refineries. For this next story, though, we go elsewhere in the petrochemical world, and we are going to do it via the U.S. Gulf Coast and the natural gas industry and the increased profitability, thanks to the president's war, of a derivative product we all use pretty much every day. Marketplace's Elizabeth Trovall has that one.
1: Plastic plants, petroleum pipelines, and a bustling seaport converge in this industrial corridor. Here in Pasadena, Texas, southeast of Houston, rail cars move petrochemical products like plastic pellets.
2: There's this thing called the petrochemical crescent.
1: Jesse Thompson is a Houston-based economist with the Dallas Fed who says that corridor runs from Corpus Christi into Louisiana, roughly 500 miles.
2: Then there's just this massive slew of interconnected chemical facilities that make a huge portion of the basic chemicals and chemical compounds that are then processed further in the United States to make plastics of every stripe.
1: This part of the U.S. became a major plastics producer in part because of cheap and abundant natural gas, much of it piped down from the Permian Basin. Natural gas has ethane, which is used to make the plastic polyethylene.
2: And that's like the bread and butter thing of Houston is those plastic pellets. And then they go on rail cars and they either are railed to a facility for processing or, in the case of Houston, more often just moved over to the port and loaded on a boat.
1: The plastics industry has been shaken up by the onset of the war, and not necessarily in a bad way. Just 6 months ago, Peter Vanacker, CEO of Houston-based plastics company LyondellBasell, described a difficult market in an earnings call.
3: 2025 was another exceptionally challenging year.
1: Then war broke out. Here's Vanacker again, just a couple weeks ago.
3: The global disruption in the petrochemical markets from the conflict in the Middle East impacted production. It also led to substantially improved earnings.
1: The company reported high margins from polyethylene.
4: Polyethylene is a polymer. It is widely used globally in packaging applications.
1: Harrison Jacoby is an analyst with ICIS.
4: Your milk jugs, that's high-density polyethylene, stretch and shrink film used for packaging applications.
1: He says before the war, China had been ramping up its polyethylene production, leading to an oversupplied market. And lower oil prices also dragged down prices.
4: Margins got very narrow, very thin in Q4 because of those really lower oil prices. And again, that was the outlook up until, late February of this year when the U.S.-Iran conflict started.
1: When the Strait of Hormuz closed, polyethylene prices soared, and a lot of that plastic was held up in the Middle East. Plus, crude oil prices went up, which is how a lot of producers make polyethylene. But in the U.S., we make polyethylene from natural gas. Jesse Tiarina is with S&P Global Energy.
5: Because of this phenomena called shale gas, the U.S. producers are really blessed with some of the lowest feedstock costs in the world.
1: U.S. producers were able to buy their feedstock for cheap and sell high. And while prices have come down since the initial polyethylene price spike, they're still elevated. And without a permanent resolution to the conflict,
5: we still expect the market to tighten up and for prices to increase from where they are.
1: And that does boost economic activity in petrochemical hubs like Houston. Jesse Thompson again.
2: High utilization rates means there's more maintenance, there's more work to be done, there's more parts to replace, there's more logistics to handle.
1: It's more activity, which ripples through the local economy. In Houston, I'm Elizabeth Trovall for Marketplace.

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1: This final note on the way out today, in which, once again, we bring the bond market to your attention. I know this is a couple of times in the past week or so, but you are not going to want to sleep on the long end of the yield curve, the 30-year Treasury. The yield on which hit today, 5.31%, the highest it's been since 2007. Pick your own adventure as to why ever-increasing piles of government debt, all that AI borrowing that's happening, markets being a little concerned about the Fed, or maybe all three. Amir Babawi, Caitlin Esch, John Gordon Noyakar, Steve Mullis, and Stephanie Seek are the Marketplace editing staff. Kelly Silvera is the news director. And I'm Kai Rizdahl. We will see you tomorrow, everybody. This is APM.
2: 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In Maine, weather tonight, cloudy skies, a few showers, patchy fog, lows 58 to 65. And tomorrow, mostly cloudy, isolated showers, high 69 to 78. 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
3: From WHYY in Philadelphia, I'm Terry Gross with Fresh Air. If you tried diets and losing weight has been a struggle, it's not just willpower, it's evolution.
4: That's what we evolved to do, which is to hold on to our weight. And we actually evolved to store an unusual amount of fat compared to other mammals.
3: In addition, dieting and hunger can be stressful, and stress releases the hormone cortisol.
4: And that chronically elevated cortisol has ruinous effects throughout our body, including causing us to eat more and to store more of that excess energy as belly fat.
3: Today, what evolution reveals about eating, dieting, and fat, as explained by Daniel Lieberman, founding chair of Harvard's Department of Human Evolutionary Biology. Later, Maureen Corrigan reviews an anti-war novel narrated by an ex-military dog. She says it's brilliant. First News.
5: Hello, I'm Jason Kay with the BBC News. World football's governing body, FIFA, has sacked its chief operating officer, who was one of the strongest critics of the organisation's president, Gianni Infantino. Last month, Kevin Lamore said that plans to sell part of the World Cup and other tournaments to

0: This is Fresh Air. I'm Terry Gross. Whether you want to lose weight or just eat healthy, it's sometimes confusing to know what to eat. There's a lot of contradictory advice and diets that are the opposite of other diets. Do you want to go low-fat, high-carbs or low-carbs, high-fat? Do you want to be vegan or eat mostly meat? How about the paleo diet and eat like our distant ancestors? How much salt should you eat? There's contradictory advice about that, too. If you're trying to lose weight, should you consider GLP-1s? What do we know about the possible side effects? To make sense of all of this, it's helpful to know something about how our digestive systems evolved in ways that make some foods harmful and make it difficult to lose weight and challenging to keep it off. My guest Daniel Lieberman studies how evolution has affected our digestive system and the amount of exercise we get and need. He's a professor at Harvard and founding chair of its Department of Human Evolutionary Biology. His new book is titled Fed Up: What Evolution Reveals About Food, Diet, Health, and Eating Well. As part of his research, he and his wife tried many diets, each for 2 weeks, to see how their bodies, minds, and appetites responded. Over the years, as a paleoanthropologist, his research has taken him to the Arctic, Africa, and Latin America to study the activities and diets of indigenous people in remote villages with no electricity or running water, and see how their bodies compare to Americans today. Daniel Lieberman, welcome back to Fresh Air.
1: I'm pleased to be here.
0: So you tried several different diets, each for 2 weeks, to see how you responded, just to get a sense of what they're like before writing about them. And of course, you couldn't figure out like the long-term effects or how much weight you'd lose, but you got a sense of like how your body responded and how your appetite responded. And you recruited your wife to do this with you. What was like the worst diet that you tried that was just like too difficult? And let's exclude here the first diet that you mentioned in the book, which was a diet that our ancestors used before they learned how to make a fire and actually cook, because that sounded so horrible that you gave up within a few days. You didn't last the 2 weeks.
1: Yeah, no, the raw food diet was by far the worst. I mean, I think my wife lasted 3 days and I lasted 4 days. That was just really rough. I think the next diet I didn't like the most was, I wouldn't say, it's probably a toss-up between, well, no, actually, I'm sorry. I know the answer. That would be the meal replacement diet, because I picked diets that sort of corresponded to the period of, you know, the evolutionary history of food and diet. And for the beginning of the industrial era, I thought, well, what's more industrial than a meal replacement diet? And so I decided to replace my breakfast and lunch, but not dinner, because there was no way I was going to do that, with one of these milkshake things, which has all the nutrients that a human being supposedly needs. And you know, after a day or two, it became a form of torture because I missed food. They're just kind of gloppy, kind of milkshake-like concoctions that are very nutritious, but very unsatisfying.
0: And how about an actual food diet that you tried?
1: I would say it was a toss-up between the Atkins diet, which I found I just missed plants, you know. I mean, I just missed eating, you know, carbohydrates.
0: What's in the Atkins diet?
1: So the Atkins diet is a high-fat diet, a high-protein, high-fat diet with very few carbohydrates. And you're kind of limited to like a little bit of broccoli on your plate. That's basically it. But no bread, no pasta, no rice, no crackers, no. I mean, the list goes on of carbohydrates that you basically cannot eat. You can only eat very low-carb plant foods. And that got really, really wearing. I mean, it was really tough. I like my carbs. And I also found it frustrating because I think that if you have carbohydrates that are not refined, so whole wheat products, brown rice instead of white rice, I think they're pretty healthy, actually. So I missed those. And then the other diet I think that maybe it's a toss-up that I found very challenging was the paleo diet, because the paleo diet bans all legumes. So no peanuts, no beans, no soybeans, no tofu, no all these things. And I love those. And also no cereals, no grains. So that was also challenging. And because I know the science, I disagree with those eliminations and found it very frustrating.
0: Can you talk about the theory behind each of those diets?
1: Yeah. So let's talk about the paleo first. So the paleo diet, again, all of these diets, we have to remember, have a grain of truth to them, or maybe multiple grains of truth to them. And
0: but not necessarily diet, the grains. Sorry.
1: Exactly. Exactly. The paleo diet is a perfect example. I mean, the idea is that you should eat like our ancestors ate, because that's the diet we're adapted to eat. And there, it gets two things wrong. So the first thing it gets wrong is what our ancestors actually ate. So it claims that our ancestors never ate any cereals or grains and never ate any legumes. So peanut butter, which is, by the way, my favorite food, I would probably cease to exist without peanut butter. But the problem is that it turns out that our ancestors did eat legumes. For example, if you go to the Kalahari, where the hunter-gatherers there, and you look at what the hunter-gatherers eat, the second most eaten food is a kind of bean called a marama bean, which is a legume. So don't tell me that hunter-gatherers don't eat legumes. And we also have plenty of evidence that hunter-gatherers, when there were wild cereals available in Africa and the Middle East and in Europe, were gathering those wild cereals and eating them. So first of all, that's kind of cartoon characterization of Paleolithic diets is just wrong. But then the other reason that they ban these is that the claim is that these foods have what's called anti-nutrients. These are compounds in the foods that bind to vitamins and minerals and prevent us from absorbing them. And it is true that cereals and legumes do have these compounds. But what they don't mention is that when you cook your food or ferment it, you basically reduce them to basically harmless, completely non-important concentrations. So otherwise, you know, people who are vegetarians, they'd all be walking around malnourished, which clearly they're not. So the ban on these foods is kind of like a, you know, it's an example of an elimination diet that has really no scientific basis whatsoever.
0: And the Atkins diet, which is a high-fat, low-carb diet, what's the theory behind that?
1: So that theory behind that, and again, it's actually based on some really good science. In fact, I should mention I'm a co-author on a major paper in the American Journal of Clinical Nutrition on the carbohydrate insulin model, which is the basic theory behind it. And that's when you eat foods that have a lot of glucose in them. So you eat carbohydrates, and the two main sugars in carbohydrates are fructose, which is a sort of sweet sugar that we find in fruit, hence the name fructose, and glucose, which is the more starchy sugar that we find in, I don't know, like a potato chip, for example. And glucose, when you eat it, goes into your bloodstream. But our physiology is adapted to handling a very, very, very discrete range of glucose. We have about a teaspoon and a half of glucose in our entire bloodstream. And if it goes above that, that's really unhealthy. It causes all kinds of health problems. So the idea behind the Atkins diet, and it's a good idea, is that if you reduce your glucose levels, you reduce your sensitivity to glucose, and you're keeping your insulin levels down. And when you keep your insulin levels down, it means you're less likely to store fat, which is good if you're not trying to gain weight. And you're also less likely to hold on to that fat, which is good if you're trying to lose weight. So there's a lot of good science behind the Atkins diet in terms of weight loss. The problem with the diet is not so much the science. The problem is how well it works in the real world. And it turns out in the real world, people have a hard time with the Atkins diet. They have a hard time maintaining it. So most people on an Atkins diet, although they tend to lose more weight than on, say, a low-fat diet or a low-calorie diet, they're not losing a huge amount more weight because they struggle to keep up with this kind of very strict low-carbohydrate regime.
0: Is the low-carb, high-fat diet still popular?
1: Absolutely. It's very popular. And, you know, again, for good reason. If you can maintain a low-carb diet, it is a good way to lose weight. It's just that some people have a hard time doing it. And the other thing is that, you know, it's not the only diet that works. I mean, there are people who have on low-fat diets, and they can lose a lot of weight, too, if they can stick to it. The problem is that fat is also really delicious. I mean, food without fat is really often very unappealing. You know, look, you can't take a whole huge bunch of people and randomize them into three groups and then follow them for 30, 40 years to see which diets work the best. Just, it's not ethical and it's not possible. What we need to do is look at other forms of data. And one form of data is to look at people who have dieted and who's succeeded and see what they did. This is called the National Weight Loss Registry, and they've looked at a lot of people who've managed to lose weight and keep it off. And it turns out most of these people don't follow any particular diet. They're not following an Atkins diet. They're not following a low-fat diet. They're not following a low-calorie diet. They're just not eating a lot of store-bought, you know, food. I mean, they're not eating a lot of processed food, so they're cooking their food at home. they're exercising, they're weighing themselves on a regular basis, and they're just kind of eating sensibly, and they manage to do pretty well. So the best diet really is the diet that you can stick to.
0: Right. So instead of eliminating whole categories of food that have nutritional value and are pleasurable to eat, eliminate like the fast foods, the processed foods, and stuff like that. And yes?
1: Yeah, basically. I mean, one of the arguments I make in the book is that, you know, why do I have to pick a low-fat diet versus a low-calorie diet versus a low-carb diet? Why can't I pick the best part of all three diets, right? A diet that doesn't have too many calories, a diet that doesn't have too much saturated fat, a diet that doesn't have too much processed high glycemic carbohydrates. That high glycemic means that it raises your blood sugar levels. Why can't I have the take the best of all three and combine them? And guess what that diet is? It's the Mediterranean diet, or any other traditional sort of farming, non-processed sort of farming diet, like a traditional Asian diet or a traditional Mesoamerican diet or a traditional African diet. These diets all, I think, essentially combine the sort of key elements of the three sort of competing weight loss diets.
0: Describe the Mediterranean diet.
1: Well, the Mediterranean diet is there's two Mediterranean diets. There's the Mediterranean diet with a capital M, capital D that has been defined by nutritionists. And then there's the Mediterranean diet that people in the Mediterranean sort of actually eat. And of course, the latter is extremely variable and hard to characterize very simply. But the Mediterranean diet with capital D is essentially a diet that's based on whole grains. So often with sourdough, for example. Plus legumes. So you'd have, you might have pasta or you might have a bread or something like that, or with chickpeas or lentils or, you know, some kind of legume or bean like that. Plus lots of vegetables and fruits, plus moderate amounts of dairy. So some cheese. You prioritize fish over really fatty meats, but you do eat meat occasionally, just not all the time. Lots of nuts. And of course, most famously, Mediterranean diets have a lot of olive oil, which is a monounsaturated fat and well known to have a lot of positive health effects. And the thing about the Mediterranean diet is that if you were to pick a diet that has been, you know, for which there is the most evidence that it's a healthy diet that helps people, the Mediterranean diet wins hands down. I mean, there are study after study after study. We're talking studies of hundreds of thousands of people now. That are extremely long-term, 20, 30-something years. And the studies show that people on this kind of diet are less likely to gain weight. They're less likely to get heart disease. They're less likely to get a variety of other chronic diseases like type 2 diabetes and certain cancers. It's not a magic bullet. It's not it's not a panacea. It's not a cure-all. But it substantially reduces your risk of a wide range of diseases. And no other diet so far studied has come close in terms of the outcomes that measured. Now, of course, people haven't studied as much, you know, a traditional Asian diet or a traditional Mesoamerican diet. So there's a bit of a Eurocentric sort of bias here, but it's very well supported.
0: I want to ask you about eggs because I eat a lot of eggs. I think they're the perfect food.
1: I love eggs.
0: So many different ways to prepare them, but you know, so I've looked up. Like, are eggs healthy? And, of course, I've read contradictory advice on that. What's your take about eggs?
1: Well, eggs are a perfect example of, I think, how we try to look for simple answers to complicated problems. Everything has trade-offs, and eggs are a perfect example. So eggs have cholesterol and saturated fat in them. And it turns out that eating dietary cholesterol doesn't really have much effect on your actual cholesterol levels, because most of your cholesterol is manufactured in your liver by your body. But there are fats in the eggs, and there are people who worry about how much saturated fat you should have. So there are some people out there who think you should just eat as many eggs as you want, and there are others who worry that you shouldn't have too many because they look at epidemiological relationship between how much saturated fat you eat and various health outcomes. So eggs are a perfect example of the fact that we do not agree. And you can talk to, you know, major experts in the diet world and get really divergent opinions about eggs.
0: Well, we need to take a break here, so let me reintroduce you. My guest is Daniel Lieberman, author of the new book, Fed Up, What Evolution Reveals About Food, Diet, Health, and Eating Well. We'll be right back. This is Fresh Air.

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1: This is Fresh Air. Let's get back to my interview with Daniel Lieberman, author of the new book, Fed Up, What Evolution Reveals About Food, Diet, Health, and Eating Well. He's the founding chair of Harvard's Department of Human Evolutionary Biology. As part of his research, he tried a series of diets to see how his body reacted, including the Atkins diet and lesser-known diets like the Blue Zone diet. You mentioned the Blue Zone diet. What is that?
2: So the Blue Zone diet is a wonderful example of a generally healthy diet that has some, let's just call it, questionable marketing. So Blue Zones are, there are these five areas in the world that demographers have identified as having a high percentage of centenarians. So, you know, people who live to be 100. And they're about twice the prevalence of centenarians in those five little spots than there are in like places like the United States.
1: So the Blue Zone diet looks at places where people live to be 100 and say, let's eat like that.
2: That's correct, right. And so the idea is that if you eat this diet, you're going to be more likely to be, you know, live to be 100. Right? So there's some problems. The first is that the actual prevalence of centenarians in these populations, although it's higher, is still extremely low. I mean, the percentage of these people in these pubs, it's like we're talking like 6 people out of, you know, 10,000 as opposed to 3 people out of 10,000. So these are statistical outliers even in these populations. So unless you and I are statistical outliers, it doesn't make sense to necessarily assume that eating like these people is going to help us live to 100. It's really good marketing, but it's from a statistical perspective, it's basically nonsense. The other problem is the data. There's a demographer at the University of Oxford, Saul Newman, and he actually spent a lot of time investigating who the individuals were in these blue zones. And according to him, this is not my research, this is Newman's research, only about 18% of these individuals actually have birth certificates.
1: So we don't know.
2: We don't know how old they are. And he thinks that a lot of them are insurance fraud and whatever. And actually, one of the blue zones is Loma Linda, California, right? So, you know, one of them is you know, one of the others is Sardinia. There's this like little area of Sardinia, and there's a little part of Costa Rica, and there's the island of Okinawa, and there's another island in the middle of the Mediterranean. But, you know, for example, in Sardinia, you know, there's this little like circle around this little part of Sardinia where there are supposedly a lot of centenarians. But then if you go like 20 miles north, you're no longer in the blue zone. But are you telling me that people like 20, 30 miles north of the Blue Zone in Sardinia are eating a completely different diet? I mean, I don't believe that in the slightest. And in Loma Linda, that's the reason Loma Linda is a Blue Zone is that it's a sort of a suburb of Los Angeles, which has a really high percentage of Seventh-day Adventists. And Seventh-day Adventists believe for religious reasons that you have to take care of your body. So they don't smoke. They don't drink alcohol. They're really good at exercising. They eat very healthy diets and have very healthy lifestyles. And that's probably why they have a pretty good longevity record.
1: Right. Okay. Marketing.
2: Yeah. But if you actually look at the Blue Zone diet, it's not too bad. It's basically a very vegetarian diet. Mm-hmm. It asks you, I think you're supposed to eat a half a cup of beans a day. It recommends that you eat all your meals within an 8-hour period. It you know, there's other components to the diet. I mean, the prescription isn't a bad prescription. I think my concern really is how we market all these diets, right? There's a very famous saying. It comes from a scratch of, you know, a little scrap of parchment from the 7th century BC by a Greek poet, Archilochus of Paris. And he wrote, the fox knows many things, but the hedgehog knows one big thing. And the idea behind that is that when you chase a fox, it'll do anything to escape. But when you chase a hedgehog, the only thing it'll do is roll into a ball. And later in the 1950s, a good several thousand years later, the philosopher Isaiah Berlin wrote a really wonderful essay called The Fox and the Hedgehog, in which he divided thinkers up into foxes who see complexity and nuance and trade-offs and you know, costs and benefits versus hedgehogs who try to fit, you know, everything into one big idea. And I think that a lot of the diets that we follow or we tend to fall for are these hedgehog big idea diets, you know, eliminate this, don't eat this, you know, go eat just carbs or don't eat carbs. You know, they're all very simple diets. Eat what the people who live to be 100 are. And it doesn't work that way. Everything has trade-offs. There are no magic bullets. There's no such thing as an optimal diet. And so really, if anything, my book is a plea for us to stop trying to oversimplify a complicated problem.
1: We need to take a short break, so let me reintroduce you. My guest is Daniel Lieberman, author of the new book, Fed Up, What Evolution Reveals About Food, Diet, Health, and Eating Well. He's a professor of biological sciences at Harvard and is a paleoanthropologist. We'll talk more after a break. I'm Terry Gross, and this is Fresh Air.

0: 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And from 20th Century Studios with the Dog Stars, director Ridley Scott returns with a post-apocalyptic thriller starring Jacob Elordi, Josh Brolin, Margaret Qualley, and Guy Pearce in theaters and IMAX August 28th.
1: 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In Maine weather tonight, cloudy skies, a few lingering showers, patchy fog, lows 58 to 65. And tomorrow, mostly cloudy, some isolated showers, high 69 to 78.
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3: This is Fresh Air. I'm Terry Gross. Let's get back to my interview with Daniel Lieberman, author of the new book, Fed Up, What Evolution Reveals About Food, Diet, Health, and Eating Well. It's about all the contradictory diet advice we get about the best ways to lose weight and the best foods to eat and stay healthy. He explains why evolution has made it difficult to lose weight and challenging to keep it off, and why certain foods are damaging to our bodies. As part of his research, he tried many different diets, each for 2 weeks, to see how his body responded. Lieberman is a paleoanthropologist, a professor of biological sciences at Harvard, and founding chair of Harvard's Department of Human Evolutionary Biology. You write about how evolution has conspired against us in terms of losing weight. And one of the things that you write about is how evolution has made it really difficult to diet and to stay on that diet. So tell us about why or how evolution has made dieting so difficult.
4: Well, it's important to recognize that, you know, when people are struggling to lose weight and they're frustrated and they're feeling somehow there's something wrong with them, you need to understand that there's absolutely nothing wrong with you. That's what we evolved to do, which is to hold on to our weight. And we actually evolved to store an unusual amount of fat compared to other mammals. And the reason we have a lot of body fat is that body fat is really important for our biology. We use that fat to take care of our brains. So right now, when you're breathing, one out of every 5 of your breaths is just paying for your brain. You need to have that extra reserve. It's like having money in the bank, right, to pay for your brain. Our reproductive strategies take a lot of energy, so we need the extra energy for that. Being physically active takes a lot of energy. So having a lot of fat played an incredibly important role in our evolution. And because of that, our bodies have all kinds of adaptations to hold on to that fat. We don't want to lose it. And so when you start to lose fat on a diet, which is what a diet is basically about, your body sends out these signals, these like alarm bells to your metabolism to slow your metabolism down and to make you hungry so that you gain the weight back. And these signals are extremely difficult to override. And it's why a lot of people, when they diet, they struggle. And just as importantly, when the diet's over, your body just wants to bring you back to where your previous weight was. And for reasons that we don't understand, that includes the maximum pre-egress weight that you had. So you might have been, you know, 120 pounds when you were 20, and you may have gained 30 pounds, and now you're 150 pounds. Well, your body wants to bring you back to that 150-pound level, not the 120-pound level.
3: So when you're trying to lose weight, you're working against evolutionary devices to make sure that you stayed at a stable weight.
4: That's correct. You're fighting all these adaptations.
3: And likewise, when you're trying to keep the weight off, your body is telling you, no, put it back on.
4: Exactly. And that's the problem that so many people have. They lose weight on a diet, right? If you can sustain a diet, you will lose that weight, right? And then the diet's over, and then you kind of relax your guard. And slowly but surely, for many people, the weight comes back. And that's, for so many people, a problem. And to add to that, when you lose weight, you know, you're not losing just fat. Sometimes you lose muscle. And when you gain the weight back, often you gain back just the fat, not the muscle. And so you end up with a higher proportion of your body weight being fat and less being muscle. And that can put you at risk of old age muscle loss, a condition that's technically called sarcopenia. Sarco is flesh in Greek, and penia is loss. So means flesh loss, right? And it's a real issue for a lot of people as they age. They become more frail. And when you become more frail, just acts of daily living become more difficult. You become less active, and it causes kind of a positive feedback loop and a sort of vicious cycle, and things get worse and worse.
3: And in your lab, you study sarcopenia, so you know a lot about that.
4: Yeah, we're very interested in this. We're interested in to what extent sarcopenia is a natural adaptation, or to what extent it's a mismatch caused by kinds of worlds in which we live, where physical activity, especially strength-based physical activity, is much less necessary.
3: Oh, you mean because we're not schlepping around food and hunting and...
4: That's right.
3: We're basically like spending a lot of us are spending a lot of time just sitting.
4: Yeah, I mean, well, there's two major kinds of physical activities. Sort of, there's endurance, you know, just walking, running, things like that. But also, there's strength-based physical activity, and like how much. Most of us don't really need to use our muscles that much for strength. I mean, when we go to the supermarket, we have a shopping cart. When we go to the, you know, travel, we have our suitcase on wheels. When we want water, we just, you know, open a tap and out comes the water. We don't have to carry the water. But for most of our evolutionary history, people had not only to do endurance physical activities, you know, walk and run and things like that. They also had to do strength-based activities. And strength, of course, build muscle, and so as we lack those strength activities, our muscles are a use it or lose it tissue, and if we don't use it, we lose it.
3: In terms of evolution, being hungry is stressful. Stress releases cortisol, which does what? So how does that cortisol? How does that response work against dieting?
4: Yeah, this is a really important question because. So people associate stress and cortisol. Cortisol is a hormone that's produced by a little gland on top of our kidneys called the adrenal gland. And cortisol doesn't make us stressed. It goes up when we are stressed. And cortisol's job is to arouse us to deal with a challenge, an emergency. Like, you know, there was a fire in the building. My cortisol levels would shoot up and it'll help me get the energy to run out of the building and, you know, and save myself. And so cortisol is a good thing, but one of the things but again, remember, it's about getting energy. So in addition to releasing energy, cortisol also causes people to become hungry. So because after all, when you're stressed, you need more energy. So often when I'm very stressed, I eat more, and I especially in the middle of the night. That's when I travel down to the kitchen in the middle of the night and gorge at the refrigerator. It's my cortisol levels that are doing that. And that chronically elevated cortisol has ruinous effects throughout our body, including causing us to eat more and to store more of that excess energy as belly fat.
3: So if trying to diet and staying on that diet is stressful, your body's going to totally work against you. It's going to tell you, like, you're stressed, you need food.
4: Absolutely. Yeah. Absolutely. And it's also related to sleep. When we don't get enough sleep, we also get stressed. That stress then not only prevents us from sleeping, because cortisol prevents sleep, but it also makes us eat more. So all of these things are unfortunately related to each other.
3: So how does everything that you've been saying about fat relate to BMI, the body mass index, which has become very controversial, and especially people who are considered technically obese have a lot of objections to being evaluated based on the BMI. First, explain what the BMI is for people who don't know.
4: Well, first of all, I agree with their objections. So BMI is just an index. It's your body weight in kilograms divided by your height in meters squared. And then it was not until later that insurance companies were trying to figure out how much insurance to charge people. And it was insurance companies which said, hey, hold on, if they have this high index, it was then called Quetelet's index, if they have this high index, they might be more likely to get sick and they're going to cost us money. So they decided to use this index to basically evaluate whether to insure people. And it turns out that on a population level, not an individual level, but a population level, it's not too bad. If somebody has a higher BMI, it means that they have a higher percentage of body fat. But there are a lot of problems. The first problem is that, let's just say you're very muscled, right? You could have a lot of weight, but there's very little fat there. So for example, Arnold Schwarzenegger, when he was, winning the whatever it was, he was Mr. Olympia, right? He had a BMI that was technically, would have claimed he had obesity, but obviously he didn't. He had very little body fat on his body, right? So that's one problem. And then finally, as you say, it's kind of a stigmatizing reductionist way of just, all of a sudden, if you have a BMI of 29.9, you're overweight. All of a sudden, bam, 30, you're obese. And I agree that that's just a kind of dismal way of categorizing people and stigmatizing people. And the sooner we can get ourselves off this index, I think the better. There are many more aspects of health than just your BMI.
3: Well, we need to take another break here, so I'm going to reintroduce you. If you're just joining us, my guest is Daniel Lieberman. He's the author of the new book, Fed Up, What Evolution Reveals About Food, Diet, Health, and Eating Well. We'll be right back. 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
3: This is Fresh Air. Let's get back to my interview with Daniel Lieberman, author of the new book, Fed Up, What Evolution Reveals About Food, Diet, Health, and Eating Well. He's the founding chair of Harvard's Department of Evolutionary Biology. He's a paleoanthropologist. Let's talk about GLP-1s. You wrote a paper about that was published in JAMA, right?
4: That's correct, yeah. About GLP-1s and strength training.
3: Right. So let's start from the beginning. Can you explain in a simple way how GLP-1s work? Because they're kind of mimicking a hormone in our body, right?
4: That's correct. GLP-1s are a kind of a alternative version of a hormone that our intestines produce. And the GLP-1 that our intestines produce is very short lasting. It only lasts, a minute or so. But what it does is it causes our pancreas to release insulin. So when you have a high carb diet or something, it helps your pancreas, deal with the glucose and then in your body. But it turns out that there are creatures out there, and the famous one is the Gila monster from the desert in the southwest of the United States, which produces a GLP-1-like hormone that is really long-lasting. And when scientists studied this thing, they discovered not only that it helped people with diabetes, so produces insulin, tells the pancreas to produce insulin, but for reasons we still don't understand, it turns off your appetite or turns down your appetite. And so people taking these drugs suddenly lose that hunger sensation that makes dieting so challenging. And in fact, some people it has you know, it turns off other desires, like, you know, for alcohol and certain drugs. It has all kinds of interesting effects. And so GLP-1s can help people lose, I think the latest versions can help people lose up to 25% of their body weight while they're taking these drugs. And it's quite extraordinary.
3: But there are some side effects. We don't know the long-term effects because it hasn't been around long enough.
4: Yeah.
3: But so, what do we know?
4: Well, so some people get gastrointestinal side effects, so nausea, diarrhea, that sort of thing. A few people become anhedonic. They just kind of lose pleasure in all kinds of ways. That's much more rare. But the side effect that concerns me the most is that that people on these on GLP-1s, they can lose a lot of weight, but weight's not all fat. Some of it's muscle. And in fact, they seem to lose a large percentage of muscle mass. And losing that muscle mass is a problem when you potentially when you get older, because you're going to be, you're more at risk of that old age frailty we were talking about, sarcopenia. So I think that people, when they're on GLP-1s, it's really important that they engage in strength training so that they can maintain their muscle mass. And the good news is that you don't have to do a lot of strength training in order to turn that loss off, to keep your muscle mass levels.
3: So that's important to know.
4: Yeah. And here's the other sort of thing that's a bit scary about them, is that once you stop taking them, your appetite comes roaring back, it seems. And at the moment, the percentage of people who quit GLP-1s after a year or two is pretty high. It's over 50% in the last data I've seen. And that may change as now there are oral versions of GLP-1s available, and maybe dosage gets improved. But the danger is that as people quit, because people don't like taking drugs and they're expensive, when they quit the GLP-1s, their appetite's going to get turned back on, and they need to figure out what they're going to eat afterwards. So GLP-1s are a real game changer for some folks, but let's not call them a magic bullet. They're a useful tool, but they still don't replace the problem of what we should be eating in the first place.
3: So as part of your work as a paleoanthropologist, you've studied tribes in Africa, Latin America, you've been to the Arctic, looking at what people ate, how they eat it, and what their bodies look like, and how that compares to contemporary American bodies. What are some of the things that you've learned from doing that that help you understand what's going right and what's going wrong with our bodies today?
4: Well, I think the thing I've, you know, most impressed about is just incredible diversity of what people can and do eat around the world. I mean, in Kenya and Rwanda, where we've done a lot of work with members of my lab and collaborators in Kenya and Rwanda, the farmers that we study, the subsistence farmers, eat a really high carbohydrate diet. They're eating, you know, 65, sometimes some of them as much as 75% of what they're eating is carbohydrate. And, you know, according to, you know, typical Western perspective, those people, you know, would be hyperinsulinemic, i.e. they'd have really high levels of insulin and should be overweight or obese, but they're skinny as, you know, they're thin as rails. You know, it's very hard, if not impossible, to find somebody who's overweight in these populations, because they're so physically active and their metabolisms are just simply different because of all that physical activity. And also the fact that they're not really eating processed foods. And, you know, if you look at the diets that other hunter-gatherers eat, that hunter-gatherers eat, they're really all over the place. I mean, there are some hunter-gatherers who eat very high animal food diets, and there are some who eat almost no animal foods whatsoever, and there's everything in between. So the one thing I've really learned is that humans, you know, we evolved to eat almost everything. We're the animal kingdom's ultimate omnivores, and the variation that we're able to tolerate and thrive on is quite enormous. But the one thing that we clearly don't do well at is handling lots of processed foods, foods that have been engineered to have really high levels of sugar, really high levels of fat, lots of salt. You combine those three things and it just lights up our brains, and we just don't cope very well.
3: Why should we know how our bodies evolved to understand what we should eat?
4: Because our bodies weren't designed, they weren't engineered, they evolved. And so evolution explains why things are the way they are. And if you understand why things are the way they are, you have a much richer, deeper understanding than simply somebody telling you you should do this or you should do that.
3: Has your diet been changed by all the research you've done about diet?
4: Well, I mean, certainly during the book, because I tried all those different diets. I was constantly shifting this. But, you know, I'm kind of back to my sweet spot, which is I'm pretty much a kind of a sort of Mediterranean diet kind of guy, which is sort of how I was raised. It's the diet I feel most comfortable with. And fortunately, it turns out to be a diet that seems to be pretty healthy. But if somebody puts chocolate cake in front of me, I will absolutely eat it. I think there's one really important point, which is that our ancestors had to know a lot in order to get their food. And now we live in this really weird world where we don't have to know how to get our food. We need to know a lot how to choose our food. And that requires knowing about how to read those nutrition facts labels, and how it means knowing something about, you know, the different kinds of fats and carbohydrates and fiber and this, that, and the other. And it's valuable and useful. And we often treat it as if it's like the sort of arcane form of knowledge. In fact, we don't even teach it to many medical students. You know, the doctors really aren't trained in nutrition. And so I think what I've tried to do in Fed Up is to provide everybody with what I think is the sort of basic knowledge that all of us need to know in order to choose our food.
3: Daniel Lieberman, thank you so much. Really appreciate it.
4: It's been my pleasure. Thank you.
3: Daniel Lieberman's new book is called Fed Up, What Evolution Reveals About Food, Diet, Health, and Eating Well. He's the founding chair of Harvard's Department of Human Evolutionary Biology. After we take a short break, Maureen Corrigan will review a new anti-war novel narrated by a trained military dog who assisted soldiers during a war. She says it's brilliant. This is Fresh Air.
1: 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In Maine, weather tonight, cloudy skies, a few showers, patchy fog, lows 58 to 65. And tomorrow, mostly cloudy, some isolated showers, high 69 to 78.
3: This is Fresh Air. Writer Paul Yoon's wonder at the keen awareness of his own dog, a 12-year-old yellow lab mix named Oscar, inspired his choice of a narrator for his latest novel, Etna. Our book critic Maureen Corrigan has a review.
5: This one is special. Paul Yoon's slim, devastating novel, Etna, is in a category of its own, a category that contains adjectives like profound and uncanny. Narrated by a battle-scarred ex-military dog named Etna, Yoon's novel inevitably invites comparisons to that other story out this summer about a weary warrior trying to make his way home. I'm no help here, given that I haven't seen Christopher Nolan's movie yet, and I haven't read Homer's Odyssey in years. No matter. Yoon's novel is so brilliant, it deserves to command the critical spotlight on its own. The power of Etna rests in the authenticity of its canine narrator's voice, a dog conscripted into an unnamed war in an unnamed country. From the novel's very first page, Etna's voice is somber and poetic in its simplicity. "I was born near water," Etna tells us about the farm that was his home. "My mother was there, my brothers and my sisters. An early memory, waking up to a den of pale noses surrounding me before our mother came, the silhouette of her face looming over us in the sky, the tall triangles of her ears pocketing the smell of the coast. This puppyhood idyll abruptly ends when a young woman in uniform arrives at the farm one day, announcing that she's looking for dogs to train to assist troops coming from North America and Europe. Over his mother's frantic barking, Etna is scooped up by the soldier. She tells him he looks strong and that she can tell he's special in the sense that they're able to communicate with each other. This soldier, named Sujin, drops Etna off at a base for training, and Etna tells us that, among other skills, "I learned to locate men who were hiding. I learned what to listen for and what to smell out, nicotine and sweat, urine and gunpowder. I learned to attack a particular artery in the thigh or go for the genitals or the throat." Etna also tells us that he learned explosives had vapors, even buried ones. The vapors came up through the soil. Vapors of explosives smelled sweet, like the sugar in chewing gum or the toothpaste my handler used to use. All those skills are essential in combat. By the time this war ends, although Etna learns no wars ever really end, he's been hurt 6 times, and he's lost humans and other dogs he's grown attached to. No wonder, as Etna overhears a cruel soldier say, he looks like a zombie dog who might be better off put to sleep. Instead, Etna resolves to run off and try to find his dimly remembered home. Like all great anti-war stories, I'm thinking, for instance, of Eric Maria Remarque's All Quiet on the Western Front and The Things They Carried by Tim O'Brien. Yoon's novel conjures up breathless combat scenes, none more charged than a climactic ambush that briefly reunites Etna with Sujin. The fact that Etna is just a dog, fighting for no higher purpose than what his training requires him to do, underscores, without lecturing, how pointless all this battlefield agony is. It's Etna's voice, composed of simple declarative sentences wedded to a fatalistic canine outlook, that lingers long after this short novel is over. In that extended ambush scene, a mine explodes, and Etna says, "Everyone screamed the same when they got wounded. I learned that. It was impossible to tell one human from another human in these moments." That's as much of a message as this extraordinary novel offers. Maybe it's enough of one.
2: Maureen Corrigan is a professor of literature at Georgetown University. She reviewed the novel Etna by Paul Yoon. Tomorrow on Fresh Air, our guest Jason Siegel will tell us what he's learned about psychotherapy and about himself by playing a therapist on the series Shrinking. His character is having a nervous breakdown while continuing to see patients. Siegel is nominated for an Emmy for his leading role in Shrinking, which he also co-created. Harrison Ford plays his mentor. I hope you'll join us. To keep up with what's on the show and get highlights of our interviews, follow us on Instagram at NPR Fresh Air.

Fresh Air's executive producer is Sam Brigger. Our technical director and engineer is Audrey Bentham. Our engineer today is Adam Staniszewski. Our interviews and reviews are produced and edited by Phyllis Myers, Anne Marie Baldonado, Lauren Krenzel, Teresa Madden, Monique Nazareth, Thea Chaloner, Susan Yakundi, Anna Bauman, and Nico Gonzalez-Whistler. Our digital media producer is Molly C.V. Nesper. Roberta Shorrock directs the show. Our co-host is Tanya Mosley. I'm Terry Gross.

0: 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And from 20th Century Studios with the Dog Stars, director Ridley Scott returns with a post-apocalyptic thriller starring Jacob Elordi, Josh Brolin, Margaret Qualley, and Guy Pearce. In theaters and IMAX, August 28th.
1: Good evening. 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Maine Calling is coming up next at 8 o'clock, and the topic is Martha Ballard's legacy. In Maine, weather tonight, cloudy skies, a few scattered showers, patchy fog with lows 58 to 65. And tomorrow, mostly cloudy, some isolated showers with highs 69 to 78. 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Just a reminder, today's Maine Calling was recorded earlier today. No calls are being taken at this time. You can also find Maine Calling online at mainepublic.org.
2: Today on Maine Calling, a new tribute to Martha Ballard. Maybe you first learned about Martha Ballard from the Pulitzer Prize-winning book, A Midwife's Tale, or the PBS documentary that followed. Maybe you are one of the legions of fans of the best-selling historical novel, The Frozen River, which is based on Ballard's story. More than 200 years since her death, Martha Ballard continues to fascinate and inspire. And now, a new monument will be dedicated to her near her home in Augusta. I'm Jennifer Rooks. Today on Maine Calling, we learn more about the compelling life of midwife and healer Martha Ballard. She delivered more than 800 babies in the Augusta-Hollowell area in the late 1700s and early 1800s. Her diary gave historians a rare look at the lives of women on the colonial frontier. Maine Calling is just ahead.
3: Live from NPR News in Washington, I'm Ryland Barton. The 60-day deadline for an agreement to end the Iran war and resolve the dispute over its nuclear program expired today. Talks to reopen the Strait of Hormuz have stalled, and Washington and Tehran appear even further apart than they were when they first made the agreement in June. Here's President Trump in the Oval Office today.
4: Well, they want to make a deal, but they're not going to make the kind of a deal that I feel is necessary. Look, we're in there for one reason. Iran cannot have